0: 5% of the community and public sector union members agreed to support the protected industrial action after bargaining negotiations stalled between the union and government. The messaging service WhatsApp has introduced a new security measure which will encrypt the conversations users have with its artificial intelligence facility. The firm said people would want sensitive discussions kept secret, but critics say secrecy would mean companies can't be held accountable if their AI gives harmful advice. The BBC's Zoe Kleinman has more.
1: WhatsApp says incognito mode will be optional and the chatbot will only deal with questions and answers by text. There have been previous reports of other chatbots encouraging suicide and explaining how to make bombs, but WhatsApp says Meta AI will err on the side of caution by refusing to answer anything that could be interpreted as harmful or illegal. The conversations will not be stored anywhere, including on the user's device.
0: And a fire at the North Adelaide golf course is being treated as suspicious. Police say a temporary structure being used by the golf club during a redevelopment was gutted. Turning to sport, Australia will contest the America's Cup for the first time since 2000. The Royal Prince Edward Yacht Club's challenge has been accepted by the Royal New Zealand Yacht Squadron, which currently holds the America's Cup. The 38th America's Cup will be held in Italy in July 2027. Australia has won the yacht race once in 1983.
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4: Hello, and welcome to this week's edition of Stick Together. I'm Amy Ciara, and my pronouns are she, her, and they, them. And you're listening to the only national program focusing on union news, workers' stories, and social justice issues. 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On the stolen lands of the Kulin Nation, we pay our respects to their elders, past, present, and emerging, and acknowledge that sovereignty was never ceded. Today, we hear from Tash Walk, Secretary of the Australian Services Union Victoria and Tasmania Branch, on a historic campaign happening in Melbourne. Following that, we hear a statement from Dave Ball, Secretary of the Victorian Branch of Maritime Union Workers Australia. We now go to the interview with Tash.
5: My name's Tash. I'm the Branch Secretary of the Australian Services Union Victorian and Tasmanian Authorities and Services Branch. Most of our members work in local government. Our second biggest division is community sector, and then our membership and our coverage is quite varied beyond that. But local government in Victoria and in Tasmania is our biggest industrial division. Obviously, we have quite a bit going on there at the moment, so thank you for the opportunity to kind of share that. Members will really appreciate the solidarity and the interest in what they're doing. Our branch has really done a lot of work with members around, you know, trying the new multi-employer bargaining laws. So we got our first multi-employer agreement up in local government between two regional councils sort of late last year. And then we've got another cluster of eight metro councils that are all involved in that bargaining stream. They are at the point now where they are about to take a whole combined 24-hour strike on Tuesday, the 5th of May. So that'll be eight councils worth of workers or ASU members at those eight councils that will all walk off the job at the same time on Tuesday, which we believe is pretty historic action, and really members haven't had the capacity to do that for decades and decades, to walk off together in that kind of way. It's strategically timed, so it is intended to time in with when the state budget is being handed down. Obviously, there's a whole lot of actions that members are participating in their local communities as well that are a lot about visibility. We've had some waste bans, parking bans. We had our waste workers members walk off the job on the 7th of April as well. There's lots of other activity that's going on, but, you know, obviously really big, important action is coming up on Tuesday. Yeah. So multi-employer bargaining did exist in the legislation previously, but it had a whole lot of limitations to it. So we've got a number of community sector subsector, you know, multi-employer agreements that exist under the old system and then one under the new system. The new system and the legislative changes that came in a couple of years ago enable things like being able to take protected industrial action in the context of multi-employer bargaining. One of the biggest benefits that we think comes from it is that the agreement cannot be put out to a vote unless the union says so. So it means that workers on the ground are making that informed choice about, you know, we are either happy with the deal or we're done, we're ready, you know, to accept what's on the table. And that's the point in time at which the agreement goes out to a vote. So oftentimes in single enterprise bargaining, what we see is employers kind of, you know, holding out, waiting till just before, you know, Christmas and the summer holidays, waiting until like seasonal numbers affect, you know, the voting pool or something like that. And that, you know, they just put it out to the vote and try and kind of starve workers out essentially. So what this means is that that agreement like can't be put out to the vote at the same time as we're trying to run a protected action ballot vote or, you know, like just spreading, you know, members' resources, you know, really thin in terms of organising. And certainly we've been in that position lots of times before where, you know, we're running a no vote and we're trying to get a protected action ballot up. And it's pretty confusing and it's a lot of, you know, a lot of work in a short space of time and it's, you know, it can be pretty tricky. So this is a massive benefit that it is in workers' hands when that agreement goes out to the vote. And obviously just having that power of multiple workplaces coming together. Councils are obviously incredibly similar workplaces. So industrially, they're quite similar agreements. They all have the same classification structure. Every single council, when we sit down and bargain with them, talks about how the rate capping policy of the state government impacts their capacity to hand down what, you know, a fair pay kind of outcome. So we hear that, members have been hearing that, you know, for nigh on 10 years now when that policy was reintroduced. So, you know, so there's a lot of similarity between, you know, those kinds of workplaces. And really what we've seen employers try and do initially with that regional multi-employer agreement and then again with the metro one is put up lots of objections to try and stop workers from bargaining, you know, this way because they know that, you know, the kind of power that it delivers essentially, we believe, not that they're saying it that way, obviously, to their workforce. So we've seen councils do things like, you know, try and put out, you know, a really enticing offer, but one that's still not meeting our members' claim. So our members' claim for the multi-employer metro agreement is 10% in the first year, followed by 4%, 4%, 4% in the subsequent 3 years. And that is really to address that since 2021 to 2025, most council workers have had a 7 to 12%, you know, real wage cut in that group of, you know, of the eight councils involved. So there's a bit of makeup to go. And obviously inflation is taking off again. So, you know, all the more important that we get this right. The ASU is the predominant local government union. So what that means is that we cover just about every workers except for nurses and engineers at a local council. So you can have everyone from your school crossing supervisors through to, you know, people working in parks and gardens, in waste, in street cleansing, parking, compliance and local laws, early childhood workers, library workers, highly organised and unionised. Through to, you know, like admin, customer service, rates, revenue. I'm sure I'm going to forget someone when I reel off, you know, everyone like this, youth workers policy, like the whole kit and caboodle. Yeah. So what we're seeing at the moment is some info start to come in about centres that are going to be closed, sites that are going to be closed because, they're getting the sense that this is going to be really big.
4: I work in gardening and landscaping and I've worked for City of Melbourne for a contracting company, a multinational contracting company. I've worked for City of Melbourne. I worked in Hume City Council for a different company. Often the morning of usual run, we might get a call last minute where from the project manager, where the project manager says, "Oh, council needs you to jump over here and do something." And there was one time with one of the companies I've worked for in Hume City Council where they were offering us an opportunity to do playground inspections for a bit of extra pay and put us through basic training for doing that. And what we found out was that actually Hume City Council workers had been doing that job and that they were trying to take it away from them in an erosion of their work. So we weren't always aware of it. And I'm sure there's been times where we did it and we didn't know, but scab labour of contractors, what are you seeing? Are they organising scab labour with their contractors?
5: Yeah, they are. Yeah. Not all councils are doing that, but definitely Hume is definitely guilty of that, as is Marybeck. So what we've seen is some really hostile responses overall from some of the employers. So a couple of examples of that, Marybeck has also looked to dock workers for doing partial work bans. Some of the most hostile examples of that are targeting home care workers. So these are low paid, very part-time, predominantly women workers who are providing, you know, an amazing service in the community. They had bans on vacuuming, so just vacuuming, doing everything else about their jobs, just a ban on vacuuming. And Marybeck advised them that they would be docking them 66% of their pay if they went ahead with that ban. The home maintenance workers, who obviously, again, you know, are providing a really valuable service to older people in the community to keep them in their homes, just had a ban on mowing, and they threatened a docking of 100% of their pay. So we're seeing some really hostile reactions like that. Marybeck did send out scab labour on the day of the 7th of April stop work, the waste and the waste team that walked off the job that day, and essentially sent out workers, you know, earlier than they were supposed to try and avoid, you know, the picket line. So again, pretty appalling behaviour there. Hume has also sent out, you know, additional, you know, scab labour, you know, to do some of the rubbish runs and cleansing and stuff like that as well. So, yeah, definitely seeing some examples of that, which, you know, we think ratepayers should be asking questions about. If that sort of money can be found to pay a whole different workforce, then why isn't that just going back into the ongoing workers that are there? Yeah, or keeping jobs in-house. So situations like the ones you're describing are actually secure jobs. They're not, you know, jobs that end up being either casualised or, you know, on an award, which is not going to have the same protections as a council EBA or agreement, or on an agreement, you know, like we negotiate some of the agreements at contractors, on an agreement where it's like it's hard to get beyond, like, back on council terms and conditions because they've already negotiated a lower price. Yeah, or it's being gobbled up. Like, it might actually not be cheaper for the ratepayer, but it's being gobbled up by ways of contract management, administration, you know, and people kind of shuffling papers, frankly.
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5: That's right. I think there's heaps of hidden costs, actually, and it's just it sits in a different budget line, and the hidden cost of not having, you know, continuity. So I know talking to some of our members who work in areas like drainage and infrastructure, for example, like there's one who years ago when I was doing an agreement, they're saying, yeah, they've sliced off this bit of our job, but because the contractor can't keep a stable workforce or their whole business model is set up on it not being a stable workforce, they don't realise that every time it rains beyond a certain amount, like this drain's going to flood and it's in a heritage area. So there's a limitation on what can be done to fix that. The in-house crew knows what it is every single time. But if you've got a different group of people and workers, not their fault, going out every single time trying to problem solve the same thing, then, yeah, just, you know, and the contractor doesn't mind charging up the council for that.
4: In your campaign, I've noticed that workers are struggling to afford to live in the councils they work in. I also had that experience. I think about those cities like Paris where workers actually get benefits to be able to live in such an expensive city. For the last company I was working for, I did sites like Federation Square, MCG, the Royal Children's Hospital, that whole sort of art center precinct. So these are like prestigious places that need serious upkeep. They need to look pristine all the time. And I could not afford to keep living in Melbourne, and I don't anymore. Or I was going to have to move to the outer suburbs of Melbourne to drive in to do my job. So What are your ASU workers feeling with what they're being paid and what they're being paid and their ability to live in the suburbs they actually work in?
5: Yeah, I mean, that's definitely reducing. I think depending on like the age cohort, the kind of band that they're on, maybe how long they've worked for council for, like one's reducing. I think depending on like the age cohort, the kind of band that they're on, maybe how long they've worked for council for, like

0: There's a whole lot of different life circumstances. Like, we also know of members who've had to sell their houses because they're on single incomes and can't afford to meet a mortgage. We've got a lot of areas like pockets where there's like high amounts of part-time work, or work is more casualised, or, you know, what have you. So I don't know, there's a bit of a spectrum amongst our membership, and I would say like those are some of the factors that kind of, you know, make it up. Like, if you've been around for a long time and maybe you had that opportunity kind of earlier in life, then maybe there's a bit more stability. But, you know, for someone who is starting to work in local government kind of around now, hasn't got, you know, a deposit saved, is looking to buy in an area, particularly, you know, more inner, but really in lots of metro areas now. So, yes, we do have lots of examples of workers who are commuting lengthy distances, you know, to service the communities that they work in, and love their work. And I want to say, like, you know, like, our members really are proud of the jobs that they do, like, whether that is from, keeping the streets clean and being proud of the job that they do, keeping parks, you know, looking beautiful, working with, you know, young people and every kind of spectrum of age range to a library, like all of the different jobs that they do, like, they're really proud to do it. And some of them are making the informed choice to work in, you know, their communities for probably less pay than they could get, you know, in some other places. So, but definitely, yeah, we're seeing more of a trend of people not being able to afford where, you know, to live where they work. And, yeah, and then what that means now with things like petrol costs and all of that is, you know, just those sorts of things are really compounding. The councils that are involved in the 8-council multi-employer bargain are Dandenong, Darebin, Hobsons Bay, Hume, Maribyrnong, Melbourne, Marybeck and Yarra. We have had quite a bit of an extensive media coverage of the kind of actions that our members have taken so far. One of those, you know, kind of, you know, spots we got on TV, there was a really helpful map that showed just how much of the city is taken up by, you know, the where our members are involved in this. We also have some other agreements that are expiring mid-year because it has taken a year and a half just to get to the bargaining table. So councils are turning up now, but they're turning up not having read clauses that they've had for a couple of months. You know, they're trying to reduce the terms and conditions of some groups of workers, you know, amongst those 8 councils by trying to harmonise clauses and pull them down to the lowest standard, or turning up and providing, you know, a fair work model clause, which is, you know, what's in an award anyway. So we don't sit there and do this kind of work. Our members don't walk off the job to end up back on an award term. Like, that's just crazy. So that's pretty disappointing. So while they're out there talking about, we're bargaining in good faith, well, technically, yes, they're ticking some boxes. They turn up to meetings, but they could be doing this a whole lot more quickly. I think that that's something that communities should really be aware of is, you know, like, we've tried to make this as straightforward and easy a process as possible by having a shorter list of log of claims, you know, that cover all 8 councils. You know, that information has been provided upfront and early and, you know, in detail to all of them. They are trying to draw this out. So, that is very firmly their responsibility, and I think we'll just continue to see more action. Obviously, we're trying to engage with other decision makers, whether that's councillors or local MPs that maybe help to, you know, assist or whatever. We're really trying to engage with anyone, as well as explain to the community, you know, the importance of the action and what our members are actually doing. So we do have, as I said, some other agreements that expire middle of the year. So we've just had Wyndham members, ASU members at Wyndham City Council have voted up to join in to this multi-employer agreement. So they will be joining in from the 1st of July in some way, shape or form. We've got Melton currently considering that proposition, and also Whittlesea. So this is unavoidable. The longer this goes on, the more workers are going to want to join in this, you know, whole kind of struggle together. So it's kind of, you know, it's for councils to resolve this, you know, sort of sooner rather than later. Like, we will keep talking to our members about joining the multi approach, and they will, you know, kind of make, like, we'll consult with them along the way. But what we're finding is that when you go out and you talk to workers, because that who needs to make the decision, is it's workers at the whole workplace, is that the majority most of the time want to bargain this way.
1: Are you excited about potential, the future, not just this campaign, but future ones? Like, I think about, as someone who worked for contractors, that, you know, there's so many contractors out there because of the erosion of in-house and council jobs.

0: And it's something older workers that I worked with a lot used to talk about.
1: Yeah, I mean, absolutely. We keep advocating that contractors should be on the same deal, essentially. It's like, we don't see why anyone should be making profit out of a community-run service, you know, that is funded by ratepayers predominantly. So the community is funding, you know, and you might, I can name some of the companies that, you know, that we're talking about here, whether it's, you know, Serco, whether it's Veolia, whether it's Cleanaway, what have you. Like, I'll give you an example. The City of Melbourne owns an entity called Citywide.
0: Yep.
1: And workers who work for Citywide could be on an award or they could be on a union agreement, depending on which part of the organisation that they work in. And the CEO of Melbourne, I'm going to forget exactly what they get paid, but I don't know, for argument's sake, let's say it's about $450,000. The CEO of Citywide earns about $700,000. But the City of Melbourne sold off a chunk of Citywide, so their waste transfer and waste collection arm, they sold off to Cleanaway. Cleanaway workers are on an even lower deal than most Citywide workers, and their CEO earns $1.4 million as a base rate, and that's before they start getting bonuses and share dividends and a whole bunch of other stuff. So they're probably going to get a lot more than that. But just in terms of, like, none of those CEO wages are good numbers, obviously, and when our members can't get a fair crack, you know, at getting something to keep up with the cost of living, like, we don't agree with any of them. But that kind of profit margin is straight off workers' backs. Like, that is straight off our members being, or our, you know, workers in all of these different entities getting less, having less job security, and, you know, probably poorer treatment as well. So,
0: yeah,
1: I think that kind of sort of shows where that money's going. And I think communities and ratepayers should be worried about that.
0: That concludes our interview with Tash. Unfortunately, I was unwell the 5th, so I'm unable to bring recordings from the rally and strike action. But I hear it was a great turnout. ASU workers are greatly appreciating all the coverage and support they are getting. Head to the ASU's VicTaz branch's website to follow their campaign and to find their strike fund. We now turn to Dave Ball of the MUA. There was a public meeting in Geelong at the MUA offices to discuss the response to the war on Iran. A robust conversation emerged about the need to get activated and hit the streets to protest this illegal war. We also discussed strategies within the rank and file to reach and educate fellow workers about our complicity in this war. Let's hear from Dave.
2: Thank you. I'd also like to acknowledge the Wathaurong people. The MUA are committed to walking side by side with First Peoples in their struggle for self-recognition and justice. The MUA has a proud history of campaigning for peace, like the refusal to own pig iron on a ship bound for Japan, the MUA's refusal to allow Dutch troop ships to leave Australia to claim back their former colony in Indonesia, and the Union's refusal to load Australian warships destined to take part in the American War in Korea, and later its refusal to load Australian ships during the American War with Vietnam. Today we are standing with the Palestinian people and opposing the war in Iran. We put out a media release on March the 2nd regarding the US invasion of Iran. I'll read part of that media release now. It came out on March the 2nd, 4 days after the US launched the attack on Iran. The Maritime Union of Australia condemns the ongoing attacks on Iran by the United States and Israel as reckless, illegal acts of aggression that drag the world closer to a wider war and nuclear catastrophe. These strikes are a gross breach of international law, an assault on Iranian sovereignty, and a direct undermining of the already fragile framework of multilateral diplomacy. Workers in Australia know that war is not an accident. It is a brutal expression of an imperialistic system that puts corporate profit, arms dealers, and the great power rivalry ahead of human need. From Palestine to the Gulf, it is ordinary workers, their families and communities who are killed, displaced and silenced while the war industries, their shareholders and their politicians cash in. For maritime workers in particular, every $1 billion poured into missiles, submarines and bases is $1 billion denied to build in a sustainable, job-rich maritime future. Instead of feeding the war machine, Australia should be funding a publicly owned fleet of Australian crewed coastal vessels, rebuilding our shipbuilding capacity and guaranteeing secure union jobs on the waterfront. Military expenditure deepens insecurity, investment in coastal trade tankers for the vital protection of our fuel security, ports and training builds real security for workers and their families. The US, as the biggest and most aggressive military power in history, is once again asserting a unilateral right to strike wherever it chooses, using the same lies and manufactured threats that justified the invasion of Iraq and countless other interventions. Israel, armed, financed and protected by Washington, is acting as a regional attack dog, escalating conflict and attempting to redraw the map of the Middle East through force, assassination and collective punishment. These actions are not self-defence. They are offensive operations designed to secure US domination of the region and to crush any state that resists that agenda. Australia must not be complicit in this program of permanent war. Successive governments have tied our foreign policy, our military infrastructure, and now hundreds of billions of dollars under AUKUS to US fighting strategies, turning our country into a southern base for operations that threaten peace both globally and within our own region. This is a direct attack on the living standards and the safety of Australian workers, robbing health, housing, climate and maritime infrastructure budgets to feed the war machine. We call on the Australian government to condemn this war. We demand an immediate end to all US and Israel attacks on Iran, the withdrawal of Australian political, military and logistical support, the removal of US bases from our soil, and a decisive turn to diplomacy, disarmament and respect for international law. Peace is union business, and the union movement has both the responsibility and the power to mobilise against this drive to war. Just on a bit of a side note, over 20,000 international seafarers are stranded or have been abandoned in the Strait of Hormuz as a result of the war. In the US, the Jones Act, which requires goods to be transported around the US in American-made vessels, American crewed vessels and American flagged vessels, has been given an exemption, breaking down labour rights of American seafarers while the shipping companies are recording record profits. Mobilising the union movement around this issue has been difficult, as the MUA discovered after holding the peace conference in December last year. Politics and the union relationship with the Labour Party got in the way of some unions getting involved. The MUA is not completely absolved of this as a result of our ongoing campaign around an Australian strategic fleet. The union movement needs to put politics to the side and to uphold its responsibility to protect workers' rights both here in Australia and overseas.
0: That's it for Stick Together this week. 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My name's Amy Ciara. Remember, wherever you are and whatever you do, there is a union for you. And until next time, stick together.

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0: Hi, and welcome back to Fourth Estate, the show where we talk media, politics, and everything else in between. From Gadigal Land, Sydney, I'm Tina Quinn. Across history, women have been told to sit down, smile, stay quiet, but they didn't. They spoke out, they stood their ground, and in doing so, forced open doors that were never meant to move, not originally at least. In her new book, Women Who Win, journalist and human rights advocate Antoinette Latouf traces the lives of women who defied expectations, from Australia's first female law graduate to First Nations leaders who resisted colonisation, to those who took on the system in landmark discrimination cases. But this isn't just a history of other women's fights. Threaded through the book is Latouf's own very modern battle over power, pressure, and the limits of journalism. In 2023, what was meant to be a routine fill-in hosting role at the ABC became a national flashpoint, ending in her dismissal, a federal court case, and a ruling that the ABC had unlawfully terminated her employment because of her political views. It was a case that raised uncomfortable questions about editorial independence, lobbying, and what journalists can and can't say in public. So what does it mean to speak out in today's media landscape? Where are the lines between journalism and activism? And what does it cost to challenge power, especially as a woman doing it publicly? Well, to answer all of this and more, I'm joined by the lady herself, Antoinette Latouf. A very, very warm welcome back to Fourth Estate.
1: Thank you so much. And just hearing you put all of that together, the history of women who faced adversity and summarising the hell that I have had to endure the past couple of years actually got me really teary. And I think sometimes I don't stop to really reflect on how hard and awful and ongoing it is. And so, I don't know, just hearing it said back to me is just, it's hard to digest.
0: Have you taken any time to really reflect back, or do you feel like you've just had to sort of keep powering through over the last couple of years and not really, is it a case of if I stop and actually reflect, am I just going to fall to pieces really?
1: I haven't really stopped. The only time I had a bit of a break is because I was in hospital having major surgery. So I think, unfortunately, because the political time we're in and all of the indicators relating to be it press freedom, the clampdown on civil liberties, human rights atrocities in plain sight, they haven't stopped. So I haven't felt the luxury of stopping. I haven't felt the luxury of being complacent or retreating or pulling back from public life or pulling back from the work that I do. I think maybe particularly because there are a whole heap of people orchestrating then and probably still orchestrating now to get me to shut the hell up that I refuse to. But, you know, that doesn't mean that it's not hard every day.
0: You were writing this during the trial.
1: Even before the trial started, I was writing it. So in between the Fair Work Commission hearing, which was, gosh, if the date's early 2024, in between the Fair Work Commission hearing and the trial, which was early 2025, is when I started researching and writing this book. And so I was writing throughout that whole process and waiting for judgment, which came months later.
0: Because my first thought is, where did you find the strength? Or do you think this perhaps gave you strength?
1: It absolutely gave me strength.
0: Right.
1: And that's the whole reason I was researching and writing it. Knowledge has always comforted me. And the stories of other women who've, in various contexts and across history, in various industries, have faced challenges that were deemed insurmountable or where they were cast as wacky or someone that needed to be discarded or quashed or ignored and written out of history. I really learned a lot from them, and it became a survival tool. It became a toolkit for me to keep going, really. So while I wanted to honour their stories, it was helping me figure out mine as it was happening in real time.
0: In terms of the way that the media really represented and portrayed these women at the time, I'm sure you could draw somewhat of a parallel there with your own story.
1: Yeah, absolutely. And that was a thing. Even though I am someone who's worked in the media for so long, I kind of knew what the narrative how the narrative would play out, particularly in sections of the tabloid press. And sadly, it played out exactly as I'd anticipated, because we'd had a blueprint for it, be it Grace Tame or Yasmin Abdul-Majid or Julia Gillard when she was Prime Minister, Christine Holgate. Like, there, it's like almost a copy and paste. And so obviously what I was drawn to as a journalist and as someone who understands the media and as someone who's being attacked by sections of the media, I was interested in how these women during their time were represented in the media. So I spent a lot of time going through the archives of newspapers to see the way women were depicted, whether they were hugely victorious or whether they were just pushing back against power. And sadly, not a lot has changed or evolved. Indigenous women are dehumanised and flattened into 2D kind of versions of themselves as something to be feared, or even when there are landmark wins in the court of angry land rights, women. You know, either angry black women, annoying black women, women at the forefront of the legal profession when the women first entered were described by their appearance and their marriageability. There were so many. I also looked at the angry letters to the editors when convict women who swore, because that was criminalised. You could go to prison if you swore or be sent to the factories. The way men would write in and be like, "Oh, the punishment for women who swear isn't enough." And sadly, it showed that, you know, we haven't evolved all that much, despite how many years has passed. And that's probably because of our media concentration and the fact that, you know, the Murdoch press owns so much of the media here.
0: Journalist and human rights advocate Antoinette Latouf is our guest on Fourth Estate today. We're talking about her new book, Women Who Win, published by Penguin Random House. Antoinette, I'd like to go back a little bit to the young girl, the young Lebanese-Australian girl who grew up in Western Sydney and decided she wanted to be a journalist. Why did you decide you wanted to be a journalist?
1: Well, I decided that I wanted to tell stories, help shape narratives, because I was, I was raised in Western Sydney at a time of the so-called War on Terror. I was at university, I believe, when the Cronulla riots happened. I saw how damaging and divisive the media can be, and also how it contributed to my experience
0: growing
1: up.
0: Did it make you want to change things? Did it make you go, there needs to be more voices like mine?
1: Absolutely. There needs to be more voices like mine. At the time, shock jock
0: Alan Jones
1: helped incite the race riot and the huge anti-Arab, particularly anti-Lebanese sentiment of the at the time. And so, yeah, he wanted me to have a voice in telling those stories because it was just so unfair and unrepresentative. And so that's why I got into it, and so cliche, to give a voice to the voiceless and speak truth to power and blah, blah, blah, all of those noble pursuits. But that's really why I did. I just didn't anticipate 20 years into my career that I would have to fight the national broadcaster that I adored for so long and revered for so long. I'd have to fight them to give a voice to the voiceless and speak truth to power and to back employee rights.
0: Why was the national broadcaster a place that you had long adored and revered?
1: Because it's the gold star of journalism, or it had been for so long in Australia. It was presumably, and by its charter, immune from commercial pressures, independent of the government. It was the place where market forces or interest groups shouldn't have sway. And it was where some of the best journalists did incredible work that brought on royal commissions, that led to policy changes, that really set the agenda. And by its charter, it's meant to tell the stories of all Australians. I just thought it's the right place to be.
0: Did you start your career at SBS or was
1: it
0: ABC?
1: Yes, that's where all good ethnics go when you start. I just went to SBS, and then from SBS I went to ABC. Actually started I was a researcher at Media Watch, which I loved. And then I worked at Triple J and I was in TV News, over the years Radio Current Affairs. So I did lots of different things at the ABC. And then most recently I was in and out doing casual presenting stuff.
0: Mm. So I want to take you to that day in December of 2023, December 20th. How do you remember that day playing out?
1: I remember finally being like stoked with myself that I had figured out panelling. Like, and for those who don't know radio, because I'd been a TV journalist for so long, and then I'd worked in Radio Current Affairs where you do a package and it goes to air, and I'd done stuff online, but I'd never been a radio presenter live where I'd had to panel. And honestly, it is a completely different skill. You've got to engage with the audience and take talkback calls. And
0: there's a lot of things you've got to be factoring in your head.
1: It's just a different craft. Yeah. And it was terrifying for a long time. And so I was like, oh, I'm actually having a really good time.
0: Because just to set the scene as well, you had been asked to fill in for that week.
1: In the lead up to Christmas.
0: In the lead up to Christmas for Sarah McDonald for her ABC Mornings program, which went all around 702, went all around Sydney and New South Wales.
1: And it was a magazine style program, and it was summer, it was festive, and the tone was as such. And so it was a lot of music, it was a lot of fun segments and creative things. It certainly wasn't hard-hitting. It wasn't anything like what I had done earlier in my career. And that was a deliberate choice of where I was in my career at that time. Because I was like, you know, I've got different parts to my personality and my broadcasting skills, and I want to do this. And so I remember coming out, and there was an all-station meeting, and one of my managers was referring to all of the talkback texts, going, oh, the audience is really enjoying you, you're doing a great job. And I was like, oh, this is fun. This is different. I'm really enjoying this. So I was having a great time. And then an hour later is when I get called in and I'm told that the Human Rights Watch post that I had posted on my personal Instagram brought my impartiality into question and brought the ABC into disrepute, and to collect my bags and leave, and I won't be needed to finish my time on air. And I left the building like a criminal. I was treated like I was a criminal, and I had to leave the building. So,
0: were you walked out by?
1: No, I wasn't. I wasn't walked out. I was told to say goodbye to my team and collect my things. And then I just, what do you do? Like, I just grabbed my things and I said, I'm not coming back. And I was in tears and I was in shock. And and so then I just left the building.
0: That must have been a pretty shitty Christmas.
1: Oh, it was so horrible. I didn't even have time to fully grieve or to understand. Like, I knew that I had done absolutely nothing wrong. Mm-hmm. And I knew that this was an assault on anybody who dared draw attention to the atrocities Israel was committing. Because my direct manager had told me on the Monday, the very first day I was on air, that they had been flooded by complaints that I was on air just because of who I was and my opinions, because it had nothing to do with my performance. And so I was cognizant of what was going on. But it also wasn't going to stop me from sharing a reputable piece of information, which I had agreed with my manager. And so I decided that I was going to fight it as soon as I'd got home. I was like, I know what this is. This is a warning shot to others. This is the stifling effect. This is the intimidation of journalists. It's just been going on for so long.
0: When did you realise that this wasn't just about you and your job?
1: Immediately.
0: This was something much bigger. Right.
1: Immediately.
0: Okay.
1: Immediately. I knew that this was symbolic of, and I knew by having a piece in The Australian published before I'd even gotten home, that this was orchestrated. This was designed to smear and intimidate me and others and frighten others. And I was just like, nah, enough. We've seen this pattern before and the stakes are too high and I'm done. Like,
0: so you decided pretty immediately to take legal action?
1: Immediately.
0: Mm. And that, of course, was a very long, drawn-out process. Did you expect the ABC to settle before it went to federal court?
1: Yes, many times. Many, many times. And so did my lawyers and barristers. They're like, this is insane to fight. Mm. This is ridiculous. Surely they'll settle.
0: What do you think drove much of their hubris?
1: That I wanted an apology. Mm. One of my conditions was that I wanted an apology and I wanted an admission that I'd done nothing wrong. Because all of this, there was all this talk about, oh, she breached policy. She didn't listen to a manager's director. They just, as though I can't follow editorial policy or social media policy, I'm insubordinate. And I'm like, there's no evidence in my career that I have ever not been able to do a good job. And I'm not going to have you smear me. If the public broadcaster says that you breach social policy, breach editorial policy, and you didn't listen to your manager, well, what are your options next? Actually, probably get hired by Sky News if you can't do any of those things. To be fair,
0: that's usually what you get rewarded with after such findings from the ABC. Yes.
1: And so I was like, I refuse to have my legacy and my career and my reputation decimated to cover your tracks.
0: You talk about having been a news journalist for many years inside the ABC, also at Channel 10 at certain points, and you were also the head of Media Diversity Australia. When you were a news journalist, did you ever find that as someone of Middle Eastern background, was your point of view, or was the way you approach stories, not your point of view, but the way you approach stories and whether you could be objective as a journalist, was that ever drawn into question?
1: Yeah, a lot. It's interesting because it's used when it's convenient, when they need you to translate something or they need proximity or access to Western suburbs, Western Sydney communities, or when they want intel or case studies, it's used as an asset. If you get to a point where you're not just a young journalist on the news beat, which I did for many years and I enjoyed for many years, if you get to a point where you have analysis and you're doing commentary and you're not in that box as just a straight news reporter, and you start to go, hey, I don't know, A, about this coverage or this framing, and this is what I think about the issue more broadly. So if you start to challenge the dominant narrative, then it's like, well, I think it's because, yeah, it's just because you can't be objective. Yeah, you're an activist. Yeah, and it's the sort of thing that isn't applied to other demographics, and it certainly isn't applied to other topics the way it is for anyone with proximity to the Middle East in this environment, in this time, with the unfolding genocide in Gaza and the colonization of southern Lebanon, to be able to go, hey, the weight of evidence and the facts state this. If I were just to read out, like all I did was share Human Rights Watch posts, which the ABC had twice reported on. Mm-hmm. Apparently, I brought the ABC into disrepute. And Anita Butros, even on the stand, was saying, well, she's an activist. She wasn't honest about who she was, she said in an email to, which was challenged in court. What do you mean about who she was?
0: I thought it was really interesting in the federal court case when she was asked why she termed you as an activist.
1: She couldn't.
0: She couldn't.
1: She couldn't explain it.
0: Because of her views.
1: Yeah, she's like, but what views? And she couldn't explain it. Mm. I didn't know what she was. Like, as in, I was like, I felt like I was being referred to as a breed of dog when she said that. But they had all of these notions and judgments. Mm. And no way to actually explore
0: or explain.
1: And I think that's how structural racism works. You can't actually put your finger on it. They weren't pointing to me and going, that Leb or that Arab or whatever, but they couched it in what they thought was more polite words, but just as pejorative. Oh, she's an activist. And then even David Anderson, when he was on the stand and he was asked, because in the emails or in an exchange with I can't remember if it was email or text messages, but in subpoenaed documents, it was found that he'd said that her socials are full of anti-Semitic hatred. And when he was pressed, what do you mean? What was full of anti-Semitic hatred? He's like, oh, I can't remember if it was someone in her comments or whatever. And then it was pressed again. And the only thing he could come up with, which amounted to anti-Semitic hatred, was my use of the words unlawful occupation of Palestine. That is a fact. That is a fact that is recognised by the Australian government. And he was the editor-in-chief of the ABC at that time. Mm. And so, you know, if anything, despite how awful the whole ordeal was, allowing ABC management and board, I mean, some now former, one still present, show their hand and show themselves and show their compromise, at that point I just had to sit back and allow them to...
0: It was, to be let's who give they, them enough rope.
1: To be who they are and what they think.
0: Right.
1: And how much they're compromised.
0: You had met Anita Butros before.
1: Yes.
0: You'd sat on a panel on Studio
1: multiple
0: 10.
1: Multiple times.
0: Yeah, multiple times.
1: Yes.
0: Okay. Right.
1: Yeah.
0: Right.
1: Well, I mean, I wouldn't know. I didn't know her well, but yes, I definitely encountered her earlier in my career.
0: Pleasant?
1: Enough.
0: Mm-hmm.
1: Mm-hmm. I mean, not entirely, but not horrible.
0: Mm-hmm.
1: She wasn't wishing coronavirus on me at that time, or any other respiratory illnesses, which also came out in the
0: subsequent emails. Yes.
1: Yeah.
0: Yes. Have you encountered her since?
1: I have not. I have not. Fair to say, we don't operate in the same social circles.
0: That is fair to say. How do you feel about her now as someone who's championed as this great flag bearer for women? I mean, once upon a time, she might have been a woman that you would have interviewed for this
1: book. Yeah, that's a really good point and a good question. I guess what I've always advocated for and the types of women I decided to profile, one common theme throughout this entire book is that all of these women help other women. And that's their lasting legacy, despite what it may have cost them. And that's just not anything I've ever seen, I've ever experienced. And I don't think that's what ITA will necessarily be remembered for, somebody who truly helped other women. I expected people for more public solidarity from individuals with platforms and profiles. That didn't come. The collective solidarity from MEAA members was really, really heartwarming and affirming. But there were some people who have been champions of gender equality, or former foreign correspondents who've covered the Middle East, or people who'd come to my wedding and who know my children, who just fell silent. I think that's one of the things I'm still grappling with, and I'm still processing that disappointment, because I felt very, very alone and very, very exposed. And we are stronger together as an industry, as journalists, we are stronger together.
2: Are you trying to contextualise it in certain ways? And I don't want to say go easy on people, but are you trying to think, well, I can maybe understand why this person didn't speak out, or the precarious position they're in, or are you sort of at a point where you're going, no, it's really not good enough?
1: It's not good enough. People, so many people are cowardly.
2: Mm.
1: And so many people, I don't think, being a coward and being allergic to facts does not make a good journalist. And so I look at a lot of the media class and think being subservient and in cahoots with dominant narratives and power, when the evidence is overwhelmingly different, when your colleagues are being blown up and shot and sniped and bombed at unprecedented rates, if you are choosing in this moment to be silent, when our public broadcaster's independence is under attack, when it has a flow-on effects to reporting, if you are choosing this moment to be safe, then you have to sleep with, like, you have to go to bed at night and wrestle with your decisions, because I rest easy knowing that I've always stuck to my personal morals and ethics, my journalistic values, my belief in a strong, independent public broadcaster, the belief in the power of public interest journalists and journalism. And I know a lot of people don't go to bed at night like that, because they've since come up to me. Many have come up to me. Some high-profile presenters have come up to me from the ABC and said, I'm sorry. I'm glad you won, and I'm sorry. I was too scared to say anything. And then I was like, well, I hope you feel better about your apology. You know, like, I'm not sure who this is going to serve.
2: Well, it's very cold comfort to you.
1: Yeah. But, you know, at least there's an admission I was a coward.
2: This case obviously exposed the internal pressure from lobbying groups upon the public broadcaster. How concerned do you think the public should be about external influence on editorial decisions going forward? Do you think the ABC has learnt much from this case?
1: I mean, trust is something that is earned. It's also obviously something that is lost. And only a real change in behaviour will earn back that trust. And there've just been too many examples at the ABC in recent years where either ABC haven't backed its staff members from government pressure, from Murdoch media attacks, from pro-Zionist lobbyists, and who've been too quick to jump at the shadows of a looming article from The Australian. We've just seen too many examples of that. And look, I'm going to be honest, the ABC has strategically been weakened by successive coalition governments with the culture war, attack jobs, the funding cuts. Like, there are some structural issues as to why it's not as...
2: Stacking the board.
1: Yes, exactly. Captain's picks. There's a whole... I'm not going to... You can't deny those factors, but you also can't deny pattern recognition.
2: Mm.
1: And so there have just been too many cases in recent years where it's become evident that those in senior management or senior positions who've either been appointed by certain governments or who have not backed staff at pivotal moments and not backed public interest journalism, and audiences have seen that.
2: Mm.
1: And they can't unsee what they've seen. And they also can't unsee what they've seen on social media with the unfolding atrocities. They can't unsee the child whose organs hang out beside them, the Palestinian child, or the amount of airtime we give to Israeli spokespeople denials when we have seen evidence again and again and again and again.
2: I mean, they're dancing a very dangerous one at the moment when it comes to the public's trust, which is going to be pretty crucial navigating this next very transformative period in the media landscape.
1: Yes, I think it's going to be difficult to rebuild, but it's also essential that they do.
2: Mm.
1: I still believe in the importance of the ABC. It's the North Star. It's the gold standard, and we need it to get back up there. Our democracy depends on it.
2: Do you ever see yourself working there again?
1: Not with its current leadership. Not with its current reporting.
2: You said the Antoinette of a few years ago was more optimistic.
1: Mm.
2: How do you feel now about the industry and about, particularly if you have young journalists from Middle Eastern backgrounds coming to you, what do you say to them now that you perhaps wouldn't have 5 years ago?
1: Oh, gosh. Sometimes it's really hard to give advice, and I get asked all the time, and I want to be honest, and I don't want people to be set up for failure. So I tell them that there is much to learn from legacy media, but go in and get as skilled as you like. But you probably won't thrive in those institutions. So go and get access to watch other journalists, get access to contact books, learn the programs, learn the editing, learn the, yeah, call them the machinations, get as much practical experience as you can. And then always in the back of your mind, think about how you can operate outside of the system. That's how my advice has shifted.
2: Women Who Win is the new book from Antoinette Latouf, and Antoinette, I think, is the ultimate woman who won, and I thank her very much
1: for
2: joining
1: us
2: in studio.
1: Thank you for this chat.
2: Journalist and human rights advocate Antoinette Latouf speaking with me there. Her new book, Women Who Win, is out now, published by Penguin Random House, and the old cliche applies, of course. It's available in all good bookstores. We'll leave a link for it in the podcasted version of this episode. Now, on that, if you have been listening along via radio and you'd like to hear the extended version of this discussion, just head to the Fourth Estate podcast. You'll be able to find all of our full-length episodes there. And if you do, please leave us a review, give us a rating and subscribe. It helps others find the show and means you'll never miss an episode. Now, Fourth Estate is produced right here at the studios of 2SER. And in the last number of weeks, we learned that the station is facing an uncertain future. With the withdrawal of funding from one of our major partners, Macquarie University, 2SER is now confronting a financial shortfall that, if not addressed, could see the station close as early as July. For decades now, 2SER has been more than just a training ground for young journalists. It's been a home for independent voices, a place where stories that might not be told elsewhere are given space, and for many in this community, it's been a constant companion, a trusted, familiar voice on the dial. And right now, that's at risk. There is an effort underway, led by the 2SER community, to keep this station alive, but we need to hear from you. What does 2SER mean to you? We'd love to know. 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Message your favourite shows and your favourite presenters. And stay tuned to 107.3 for updates. A big thank you to the team behind this week's episode. Producer Adam Parker, David Belotis and Yasmin Rayatsi on socials, David Tom on video and photographer Matthew Smeal. I'm Tina Quinn. You've been listening to Fourth Estate. We'll catch you next time. Bye for now.

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1: National Radio News.
2: Hello, I'm Laura Devoy. A federal court judge has found supermarket giant Coles guilty of misleading customers with its Down Down promotion. Shannon Kirkwood reports.
3: The Australian Competition and Consumer Commission accused Coles of increasing prices for a short time before lowering them to above the original price and marketing it as a discount. The supermarket giant argued the discounts were genuine specials because prices had risen due to inflation. Justice Michael O'Brien found Coles increased prices in a commercially justifiable manner, but the prices were not up for long enough for the discount to be considered genuine. The ACCC has also taken legal action against Woolworths. A judgment in that case will be delivered on a later date.
2: The federal opposition leader says welfare payments should be limited to Australian citizens. Non-citizens currently have access to 17 welfare payments in Australia, including JobSeeker, Youth Allowance and the Age and Disability Support Pensions. Angus Taylor will tonight deliver his formal response to the budget, which will include linking housing to migration. He says people who are not Australian citizens should not get the privileges of a citizen.
4: And I'd encourage people who are committed to this country to become a citizen. These welfare programs, these 17 programs, should be restricted to Australian citizens. Others who come to the country will get access to them when they become citizens.
2: Growers responding to a mouse plague will soon learn the outcome of an emergency permit for mouse bait access. Grain Producers Australia says it expects the final regulatory decision on the use of ZP50 mouse bait this week. GPA says it's undertaken extensive work with other agencies to progress the application. Farmers in WA's northern grain belt are facing the worst mouse plague ever seen. An estimated 8,000 mice live in every hectare of the region. There are calls for the New South Wales government to raise the minimum age of criminal responsibility. An inquiry is looking at options to reduce children's contact with the criminal justice system. Hearings are scheduled to continue next month and in August. Advocates have told the inquiry tougher bail laws are encouraging children to plead guilty to avoid jail. CEO of the Justice and Equity Centre, Jonathan Hunyor, told National Radio News the government needs to invest in services which support children.
5: And we're spending a lot of money on things that don't actually address the cause of the crime. So what we've said to the committee is that the single most impactful thing we can do if we want better outcomes from the youth justice system is to stop locking up 10-year-olds and to raise the age of criminal responsibility to 14.
2: Canada has minted a commemorative astronaut coin in recognition of the Artemis II crew, which included the first Canadian Space Agency astronaut to fly on a lunar mission. Jeremy Hansen and the other members of the Artemis II crew have met with the Canadian Prime Minister Mark Carney, where they traded gifts.
6: Artemis II was just a step in a much longer journey for us, and like you, we can't wait to be part of what's next. So we did bring something for you, as promised. Good on our word.
7: Fantastic.
6: So here serves the flag that flew with us around the moon.
2: The crew's nearly 10-day mission reached the farthest distance in space any humans have gone before. Their Orion capsule sailed around the moon's far side. Turning to sport, in cricket, an unbeaten century to Virat Kohli has led the Royal Challengers Bengaluru to a 6-wicket win over the Kolkata Knight Riders in the Indian Premier League. The Knight Riders set a target of 193. Cameron Green scored 32, while Josh Hazlewood took 1 wicket. The Royal Challengers reached the target with 5 balls to spare.
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10: Among other resources or conclusions is the notion at the beginning of the 70s to clean up your own act, purify the motive for action, which also could be in its spectral phase, yuppie hedonism, but also let's clean up your act so that any political gesture you take is not founded on aggression or resentment of parents, but is actually queer action that will not bring a payback that destroys the actor or the ideal acted for.
11: The
7: That's Allen Ginsberg, and this is Alternative Radio. I'm David Barsamian. This edition of AR features Allen Ginsberg in a 100th birthday garland. Political activist Abby Hoffman, speaking at the Jack Kerouac Festival in 1982, said that the social movements of the 1960s would not have happened without the Cultural Revolution of the 1950s. Poet Allen Ginsberg was the spokesperson for the Beat Generation literary movement and a powerful voice for civil rights, free speech, and the peace movement for his entire life. Ginsberg and Kagyu Tibetan lineage holder Chogyam Trungpa Rinpoche founded Naropa Institute, now university, in Boulder, Colorado. Allen's Buddhist meditation practice and poetics entailed keen observations of the ordinary. We've gone deep into the AR archive and recordings from a few musical performances in celebration of his 100th birthday. Ginsberg and fellow New Jersey poet Amiri Baraka were close friends. Baraka regularly came to Boulder to stimulate white poets into opening their minds to new political and social visions. We begin this program with an excerpt from a discussion on counterpoetics and oppositional action at the Naropa Summer Writing Program in 1992. Here's Allen Ginsberg.
10: Aside from a theoretical proposition for public action, but the personal actually does draw all threads together, both your sexual, emotional, familial, health, and social connections, including the macro, the larger network of interrelationships and politics and large-scale politics, whether autonomous or Marxist or situationist or poetic. However, there does seem to boil down very often in these dialogues the traditional materialist political dialogue between the self and poetical actionists. We touched on it in a very casual conversation last night, actually. I said something about the 1960s Vietnam War in relation to Kerouac denouncing those Jews, Jerry Rubin, Allen Ginsberg, and Abby Hoffman for inventing new reasons for spitefulness as a motif for political action in the 1968 Democratic Convention. And I thought there was some real sharp wisdom and insight into what Kerouac said. My own thought was that perhaps the left had prolonged the Vietnam War by offending the middle class and not leading the middle class out of the war, since by 1968, June, 52% of the American people always thought the war had been a mistake. And so it seemed to me that the slogan, kill your parents, bring the war home, waving the Viet Cong flag, drove the middle class back into paralysis rather than let it out of the war. But Mary proposed this totally different interpretation, that what should have been organized is a much more active, violent political sharpness and organization to oppose the war, to make it impossible to continue, which then would have made the direction of the weathermen in insurrection life-saving tactic for the Vietnamese whose blood were spilled because of American inaction and the inability of the left to bring the country out of war. And that reminds me also of the remark by Andrei Voznesensky, in a poem I translated of his, talking about the burning in Los Angeles. And Voznesensky says, "Who am I to criticize? I who crapped up my own homeland," thinking about the fallout after the demise of Stalinism and the Stalinist bureaucracy. But that's an interesting paradox. Did the reaction, or the retrogression at the decline of the communist system, rather than, let us say, the purification of it, but the microbes of capitalism creating more violence, or nationalism and capitalism and economic inequality and racial inequality creeping into the former socialist states. So that also brought a parallel problem. Should we vote or start a new party? And what to do almost immediately in the next months? So it's an interesting dialogue, and it's a constant question, I think, in everybody's mind between in various courses of action, not just those two, but those are main Y turns here, or main junctions. Plus the question of a third party on what basis? Marxism, ecology, libertarianism, or Buddhist relief of suffering, or what would be the criteria? Also, can the world be fixed up, or will we lose it in any case under any system dependent on technology? But then the personal poet is confronted by the fact that you can't do everything. So as Ed Sanders said, pick your specialty and work with the community in your own specialization. Refuse to be burned out. And Mary proposed a series of very specific steps, activities, networking, some of which we have tried working out here in permanent institutions of education like Naropa or the ongoing cafe that Baraka has in his household, Bolinas Civic Action, or even Peter Wilson's Autonomous Liberated Areas, or Ann Waldman's constant support of the meditative and politically active community, as well as with the spiritual poetics of Naropa. But among other resources or conclusions was the notion at the beginning of the 70s to clean up your own act, purify the motive for action, which also could be in its spectral phase, yuppie hedonism, affordable by upwardly mobile elite, but also that's clean up your act so that any political gesture you take is not founded on aggression or resentment of parents, but is actually queer action that will not bring a payback that destroys the actor or the ideal acted for. But what interested me was that most of the conversation between myself and Amiri, with this political difference in the background, concerned our teeth, smoking, drinking, and food. Both of us have suffering in the body, me with heart failure and diabetes. Amiri also recently with diabetes. And both of us interested in a purer diet, or a diet that actually worked for our bodies. And the interesting pun, or micro pun in that, is that with certain aspects of vegetarian or grain or macrobiotic activity, you also have political or economic changes, since one of the suggestions is to eat local foods, thus making it a more autonomous, self-supporting individual community, even possible in a city, but also avoiding the waste of fossil fuel and transporting goods from one hemisphere to another and exploiting the banana worker in Honduras or creating monocultures in client states or isolating economies into single production of single dependent crops or manufacturing. But the question, there was also a question in our minds about what did we do about our teeth. We both gave up smoking some time ago. So a lot of the actual everyday preoccupations, particularly for us who are getting on in our white hair as elder citizens, which we hope the younger people will pick up on also, is questions of health and diet and just keeping a sane mind and a sound body, with some regret on my part that I hadn't started earlier. So that brings me back again to the micro or smaller individual area as something which does involve everybody in cleaning up our own act, particularly food and intoxicants, leads into larger issues as like the war on drugs. If the big death drug is nicotine, 400,000 a year dead in America from cancer, heart attack, high blood pressure, because of the crop subsidy for tobacco agriculture, what is the war on drugs then? And so I totally approve and join with Amiri in a vision which is very controversial among minorities about the liberation of drugs from control by the government. So that's just a few thoughts.
11: In 1945, China was won by Mao Zedong. Chiang Kai-shek's army ran away, and they're waiting there in Thailand today, supported by the

1972, had typed here at Naropa in 1975, and have waited until this afternoon to correct a typescript. So it's never been read and never been published. And so it's quite long, so I'll read in one section of it. His subject is sort of on the road. I was at the same time reading through Kerouac's Visions of Cody and writing a preface. So I was a preface to it for it to be published. So between Denver and Teton Village and a little acid trip at the top of one of the mountains at Teton Village, I wrote the preface and some of this poetry. So it's infused with my first enthusiasms for Kagyu Buddhist study when Chogyam Trungpa was alive, and also with a hangover and remnant of a lot of Hindu mantra, as well as ecological disaster information new to me at that time, or ripening in me at that time, as well as Kerouac Americana, centering on a trip to Butte, Montana. Beginning at Yellowstone Park and returning through Yellowstone Park. Heavy spout, old faithful, satanic limestone hot water beards, slept in the tourist camp, singing Blake and Om Mani Padme Hum. Leaving Yellowstone, downriver, sulfur-heated flow through dragon mouth spout into bubbling brown cold river, granite-peaked, veined, unreal vast spaces muraled against sky, azure mountain misted, be here now Lama cliffs, robed with pine shoulder vest, granite snout lifted to cloud puff. Sun in mid-heaven alighting the green-rilled valley floor, rode to Bozeman up from Mammoth Hot Springs through the grassy hill walls risen west, under leviathan-bellied cloud mass afloat, lost in space, mist-bodied vast pigs, or granite-bodied giant mountain? Snowfields melting in consciousless light blue heaven, babied with mist clouds, river clouds risen from snow ridges, connected with long piney shoulders. Light in the vast air-blued, sun-glary green valley floor, glassed, bushed, housed, and treed, at foot of hills rolled with rich pine forest, thousands of feet above light green meadow fringe streamed down grassy beside the tiny auto road down to a brown farmhouse, as big as the valley in Morocco to Shawan. Heaven, heaven, heaven, here, earth risen, mellow and granitic, cows and flats, wet with irrigation pipes above ground and great steaming wheels, sun-browned valley heart plowed with humans' tools, cowherd chasing ahead of the cowboy, an old feller on a horse with horn-rimmed glasses, riding calm with his dogs, by the speckled highway, across the irrigation ditch's square-wired fence, field clustered with yellow blossoms. Through narrow granite shoulder pass gate descending to brown and rotten detritus at mountain foot, stuck in telephone poles and pines, out through spaces west on 90 double lane, sun still over the center, shining down on Yosemite's peaks bit south behind us. Farm area west, stockades and sidings, railroad crossing tracked on a neatly banked electric pole-crossed hillside. Stone mouths oped from the ground. Ah, what luxury here. The peace of the valley floor, one stripe of snow cresting the hill meadow. All this water gushed out of earth and left cattle in fields grinding their white jaws with green juices. Slow autos moving by the war field. Sad generals typing messages to Washington. Over there, the bombs fall from the air. Bombs on North Vietnam. Rumor of the wounded damned. Hellfire, steel barbs, napalm on human heads. Filling all space. Pain may displace the yellow fields of grassy cloth, brown dry weed stalks kneeling in bog, steel gray painted truck rear lifted gorilla ass square over the road under hot electric wires, asphalt over Green Meadow Park, low hills capped with spruce, pine arms lifted, cattle stomping in iron cages, rattling and clanking, truck loaded over Bozeman Pass, down through a warm valley again, high snows on Jim Bridger Range, floating north over tree-standing hillside soft hump, dinosaur ridge mount of brown-walled rock west. Didn't Jim Bridger and Kerouac pass through here? Buddha tin barn, metal Buddha cars, Buddha hillside.

0: sides, scraped open for highway where the slow tractor rolls. That crest mounted with split rock, ear-haired pine fibrillations, another range of snowheads. Spanish Peaks of Madison Range south, Bridger Range north, out of Bozeman through Long Valley, Florida, Three Forks, dip my hand in the essential point of the Northwest Region continent. Missouri headwaters begin between rock hills where three rivers flow together, clean, brown-silted, off the wall that hides Northwest, all flowing east. Jefferson, Gallatin, and Madison streams converge in a quiet spot, grass still growing to the river's marges. Lewis and Clark picnicked here with Sacagawea, approaching her Shoshone family for horses to cross the Great Divide. Sweet smell of dogwood on the aisle. Slopes westward over the valley, up the great hill and down to new mountains. Brown, snow-flecked walls over canyon deeps where the road winds visible miles distant to valley floors and slow across the plain to Butte. See the huge crater dug by Anaconda. One look at Butte makes you shudder, said Jack. No wonder. A hole in the ground big as the moon, and a town perched on the hillside overlook, dwarfed by the shelved open pit. Wobblies here. Joel Hill singing Death in America. Anaconda man that dug that wound of dust. Where's that anaconda? Who's the anaconda man that dug that wound of dust? And was that oil derrick scattered midtown Butte? Wide Main Street streets whizzing past lined with red brick hotels. I'll get back to the old Butte. Oh, W.C. Fields, America, this thy bitter secret town, an ecological disaster that I myself caused, speeding by with my copper calliope gas buggy, throttles open, farting monoxide myself. As the open pit loose dust clouds covering roofs of Butte, chimneys and pumps and broken earth and oil spooled in the gravel field by the highway, half ghetto overrun with refuse piles of giant earth, dependent on destroying mama, digging a big noisome hole in her copper belly. Everybody lives here, gotta be mean. Gotta drink through dirty mustache bars and fight on Saturday night because all here, like the butchers, dependent on murder of sentient nature. This town, no excuse to be but digging a hole in the world. Out through high hills, down to the valley again. What's that sitting on the plains under the Continental Divide under the big cloudy sky? A chemical factory in Montana and west neath the next mountain's gate to Flint Creek Range, Anaconda Town, stinking the earth around. Remove that dark satanic mill, said Blake. The largest smokestack in the world, 1971, pouring out smoke while sulfur smelter gas belches as if copper and money and plumbing were going out of style. Road sign, Anaconda, the largest smokestack. They're advertising. North on 90 through Deer Lake Lodge Valley, where they couldn't spell 100 years ago, 60 M-Y-L-E-S miles to Grass Hop, H-O-P, capital Per Diggins, D-I-G-I-N-S, Grass Hop Diggins. Gold Creek flowing west, little satanic truck machine gushing black diesel smoke wavering across highway shoulder white line, piled with cedar corpses. Sheep in rainy meadows under green slope garnet mountains. Open sky, gray lightning cloud southwest, striking sapphire mountain snow peaks. Mountains horizoned around us for days now. Springtime air's rainy sweetness. Brown wood barns and wet grass. Streams green marge sowed with dogwood and dandelion. Bus riding through narrow valleys under pleasing green mountains. See how strip logging cut roads through piney hillside. The bulge of earth barely green spotted now. Streams of pebbles fired, rubbled, flow downhill. Think a fire burnt it out the way it looks. White glory shafted through gray clouds on bare-shouldered hilltops. Eroded earth creeps down in wavelets. Can't hang on to the bedrock anymore. And giant antennae mazes rise through the pass. Electric towers strung over railway cut and old dirt road and six-lane highway laid flat on the valley floor with telephone poles dwarfed under cottonwood green spring leafage. May time's back. Man's devastation written on Montana hills. Mangy earthsides in the rain and rich pine forests impenetrable untouched above Tura, approaching Missoula. Aha, Shasa Maha, and 10 minutes of silence in the Student Union Ballroom. Drove south with geologists to Bull Creek Canyon, a rock crag overlooking Warm Green Valley, snow peaks up canyon behind our back. Down below, thousands of feet, the forest used to carpet earth down to the river. Crow and Flathead gathered here together, went out in the valley south to chase buffalo once a year. Rest of time, Pacific Northwest winds calmed the waters. Indians wintered here and got their horses late. Pulp mill at head of Northern Valley hazed the atmospheres around Missoula and down between Sapphire Mountains and Bitterroot Range. From Bob Curry, aluminum industry uses one-third of U.S. power supply. Pentagon War Defense Military uses 40% of all U.S. production and energy. Have to cut American consumption by two-thirds to survive. North on 93 into Flathead Indian Reservation, Mission Range Snow Peaks North, stop at the Cowboy Indian Bar at Arley, with Condor at Joko River Bottom, Arley PO, Overhill, there it is, 25 solid peaks range from south snowy to north the Mission Range, and another green valley floor, Cottonwood and Pine River Bottoms near St. Ignatius, Flathead Lake Azure in the Ozone Pines, dirty snow melt cleansed into molten blue on the valley bottom, up past Flathead Lake's pure transparent blue chill morning, later mosquitoes piercing dusk with their bodhisattva blood bellies tranquil, slept by the lake, bright stars crowding heaven with points of ancient spaceship light, sentinel mission mountains guarding the valley, houses by lakeshore. Who's the ghost of the road? Who, white-bearded after decades in the night, cries, whoa or wow, mantric salutation to the fall of America, soul emergent, nature not too grand to poison DDT beer can urine in the cleanest, largest freshwater lake left in the country. A few green algae specimens already taken from the bottom. Wild hay in the fields. Cottage side craps or township runoff, farmers' pesticides. Wild hay in the fields, cut some next week, up through glaciers' gated mountain slopes, for days surrounded by rotten, craggy, striated peaks, snow-fielded, up from McDonald Lake sides, mountains gleam white and mirrory, snow-melt and cold, fresh drink. Doubled peaks and passes, green cedar, twin medicine lakes, triangular crags, motionless in morning light, black feet, plains land rolling east to browning, smelly vomit bars. Bab Motel and cabins, firewood. Quiet days to read Jack's Visions of Cody. Antique prose on human love in tragical America. Chief Mountain stupa like Sarnath's worn-down dome. Drove over the border Watertown forests and fields running over downside mountain wall. White ranges swarming north to bleak, lone Alaska vastnesses over Canadian wrinkled crag range, white fields hell-mooned and marooned subarctic overlapping planet-top frigidity, ice skyscrapered cityless horizons. Four noble truths pronounced over and over in the shooting star magenta-peppered green grass meadows of Chief Mountain. See the springtime plains roll east a cold and emeralded with new June. Neil and Jack dead beneath the planet topsoil or ashed to pass. Who'll I tell the gory peak truth to now, O shimmering Kundalini? To what kind mind? Whose soul light lumen my moony musings? Go fast on Chief Mountain alone and have another vision, peaceful ones. Where's all the dead Indians' medicine bags buried in my heart? Where's all the mighty Blackfeet heroes covered with glacier lilies? Where's all the beat-down, drunken, speedy-hearted bards martyred in the war age? Where's all the 60,000 poison heroes died in Vietnam? Where's all the blue whales gone from the ocean, bison murdered on the plains? Where's Four Corners when the strip mines devour sacred heartland? Coming out of the sockets of Hollywood car lot operators, toasting the Playboy bunnies tear-gassed on their plastic penthouse sofa studios? Up to the sun, dead heroes. Up to the sun in search of America. Herner Waldorf's pulp mill gassing the air or Missoula. Up to the sun in mountains walled, silent, snowed, manless all winter. Climb up to the sun, dead hero, and prophesy this land, its Dharma. the law of strong nature, noble truth of sufferings, cause and end, cessation of manufacture, eight noble steps to end the odd cars, right view of the scale of our eating ego meat, burning the matter and wood of ourselves to make house slaves, straight action restoring the slash-cut fields of our greed to the Indian deer, conduct becoming owners of karmic property, Indian blood spilt flooding Vietnam, excellent labor to keep our souls pure, fed with our hands or the hands of shamans. Don't want to work. Let the robot slaves gobble up mountains in Salt Lake and Butte and spew forth poison gas on your kids. Right and left mindfulness of fresh water's taste. The fat of the milk carton stewing in rotten tomatoes at garbage dunks, Mekong swampside, burnt out by our newspaper klaxons. Napalm that flowed out of the White House basements, gas that poured tearful through television's leaky color tubes. By dusk down to Butte, past Anaconda's smokestack lifted half as high as the pointed, poisoned mountainside. Sulfurous mist gas suffusing the highway plains. Anonymous red-gray factories perched lone by mighty gray stone rubble piles. Red stone peak hills lifted preying on plains rolling down into Hell City. Butte at last, O Kerouac, now test your vision to America. Brimstone pouring through the sky, smelt in the tiny blue car. Insect derricks below the red mine school. Scholars gazing at a hole in the moon. Piles of sand by the hospital, hills of dirt fill, wrecked autos in the ravines, metal bank surrounded by giant ash piles, old America red tar paper housetops and wood sides, matter junkie town.
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0: On top of the city, Montana Avenue's rocks overlooking the pit and the fiery lip of the garbage dump smoking, pronouncing a mantra to purify. Benzoguru Mahakala Kakaya Kakaya. With a scarlet-robed nun at dusk leading the vocalization in the burning ground in America. Tin cans and old poetry magazines burning. Helios, the wooden ruins of Butte dancing in the fire. Old balconies and porch rails once leaned on by hopeful muscular lovers fresh from the dust mines of the world's mountain. Now, with their cracked bones and dry eyelids mummied under the earth, into Shiva's flaming mouth. Well, let Shiva try swallow 100 years of toothpaste metal gunk. They made a lake a mile long, solid as gray jello. Mucking machines after blast scooping the ore. Jackleg shakes the shit out of you. Trucks in the Berkeley pit. One of these days, all Butte be a big pit. Columbia Gardens, a park, always supposed to be there, founded by Clark, Copper King, for the richest hill on earth, as it was called. Now, Anaconda destroys copper, silver, magnesium, gold. It's a mining town. There's about 100 of the mines all over the place. The holy city of Butte. Kerouac watched old card players here. W.C. Fields sat all night at a green card table. The miner with yellow hair sells snow now. Trieste, Butte's gay bar, burned down a couple years ago. Took half an hour to cut the driver out of the cab 20 feet above the ground. Some of the trucks go over the edge into the great pit. Burlington Railroad, Anaconda, and Montana Power Company, secretly Anaconda, and Butte Water Company, also Anaconda, controlled by Chase Manhattan Bank, Chase National Bank, New York. JBM placed $26 million in the red. 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Meat smoke from Anaconda stacks and settles over Butte with dust from the pit. 150 trucks parked in 3 minutes flat. $25 or $30 a day they pay. The old-timers gobble speed, amphetamine. War of Copper Kings. Clark's trust fund for Columbia Gardens, just a gimmick to get the land. Mafia runs the bars and the police chief. The union's taken care of. Shoulders a foot thick. Anaconda's lawyers buy cabins on Flathead Shore. Lots of dust tonight down in the hole. Silicosis and emphysema, copper dust, sharp in lungs. Anaconda won't pay your medical bills, takes all your wind away. Sue them, and you get blackballed. Police Power, a dedicated business with the guns protecting Anaconda. Lots of payoff. Police chief is the mafia imbued in Anaconda, hand in hand. Said the short, dark-haired, spiritual truck driver in the hole, who'd known Neil in Palo Alto. Quote, now see, this young college student is high on LSD living in Redwood City, unquote, explaining the situation to his imaginary parents, all six levels and later 16 sides of every question to the boy I met years later in Butte's terminal bar, who thus recollected Neil. GM and GE's unit rigs, which are electro-hauled diesels, thousands of horsepower, wheels brought in on the Great Northern Train. The driver thought Neil a wild man in his house till he saw it was all entertainment. Neil traded pants with him. Joe Ritchie's still in jail. So it was Hugh Dunlop, an old Palo Alto student exiled to Butte because busted in the Bay Area, like Neil, 2.5 years for a couple of reefers, who knew Neil. Oh, yeah, I'm a follower. And kissed me back as I left walking down the street past Skaggs Drugstore, Jimi Hendrix psychedelic poster showing flames in the great window. Now, to Eminem's Old Man's Bar for poker steak. Tong wars were settled here. Fez Club built with gothic roof cap slate for Mr. Clark's son's parties. Chinatown opium, turn of the century, parquet floors. The miners' union was dynamited. They sent in militia in the 20s in flat cars, brought in on ore train packs. I dreamed I saw Joe Hill last night. Snowy highlands lording over the flats. That's where the city will move with Safeway when the pits eat up the mansard roofs and their basements. Charlie Judd's New Deal Bar. Charlie in front of Miller's Shoe Repair at dawn when we came up on the unit rig out of the pit. Warehouse district folded. Built for bigger Butte. Vapory. Butte, Anaconda, and Pacific Railroad. Vapory. To get land rights to that big smokestack 30 miles west. Birds fly through clouds of smoke, belly up, found dead. Canadian honkers migrating. Beryllium arsenic cyanide smoke. I crave attractive women. 1916 socialist hall cracks in the brick facade. Mining subsidence. Whole city underneath interlaced with tunnels, getting all they can out from under the hill. Driving in giant dynamo tire trucks. Frank H. Little hung by company gunmen from the trestle, took him out of his hotel room and drug him down here. All the politicians, employees of Anaconda. Headwaters of the Columbia River at Columbia Garden. Om Tare Tutare Svaha Ture Ture Ture. And Silver Bow Creek's iron sulfide brown waters canaled flowing under old manganese plant smokestack. Gallus frames like satanic teepees on top of Butte's Rise at dawn. Used to have gun turret on top of there for the strikes. Walkerville dump smoking. Fiery giant plateau. Om Namah Shivaya. Boom, boom, Mahadev. Brass serpent atop red bricks. Owsley block. 1892 miners building. Now Jenny's cat house over the stockman's bar. Anaconda killing the town physically. Butte was notorious for its cat houses. Put all the Negroes on the roof and dynamited them. Curtis Music Hall, 1892, now Gamers Fine Food. Overland Rye, Cures the Blues, January 8th, 1972, 2:30 p.m., leaving Butte. The unit rigs GM made. Too bad they didn't build autos as solid as that. 200-ton unit rig, works day and night, graveyard shift till dawn. To sunset, red over brass, replaceable parts, solidities, electric wine. Never breaks down. Rolls-Royce perfect. When it does, change parts and it runs again in 5 minutes. They can't afford a delay. Later, Ruby Valley and Blue Day Haze south toward Virginia City. Back to the pit at dawn. They make them to run forever, those unit rigs. And the bigger the pit, the more unit rigs and tunnels to spread out. Columbia Gardens be eaten up in 2 years. Even the flats, suburbs blocks. Cheaper to work them and move Butte further away or move Butte's downtown further away. Cows lying by the range fence side where the people are in vast Ruby Valley. In Silver Bow County under silver gray clouded sky over Tobacco Root Mountain, snow-spotted peak mass pyramids. Jefferson or Ruby River Bottom snaked out silver under silver heaven at Silver Star Mountain. Tufted acres, watery cottonwood tree floods. rain on the windshield, summer odor over Jefferson Acre, hats for sale, houses, heads bent to green ground by the new cottage on cinder blocks. I'm sorry, horses' heads bent to green ground by the new cottage on cinder blocks. Oh, road, is it? It is justified by mind. The travels and lovers past. Gas waste on the planet. Transmission of flash universe. Who's left alive? The horny-breasted keggers drunk, screaming, graduated virgins, 200 yards from the spring source of River Columbia, top of the Continental Divide on the Metal Hill. Flashing-eyed, intelligent, themselves, talking about the source of consciousness. Who boasts angelic beauty now? American boy. American president, whom Chase Bank Anaconda controls in this our present war. Sarva Dukkha, Sarva Anicca, first noble truth of beauty, et by its own being, the money pit. No need 40% war metal. What power, what percent pennies, quarters, money waste? Cut down two-third appetite, changing, grasping attachment to anaconda matter. Cut Chase Manhattan's growth octopus tentacles, so reduce consumption to human measure. And that copper sustains the electric world about us, from the pits of Butte and Salt Lake. The electric blinking transistor intelligent systems are copper wired. Hollywood shines out of the pit at Butte and out of the coal of the Four Corners. Blue, lilac, sweet smell over Butte and blossom down Ruby Valley floor. Hundreds of cows stretched out roadside by rail tracks, grassy shoulder at Lauren. 3-day trek to high mountain meadows for summer grazing. Bring them back to Green Valley floor this fall. It's mellow juice, a raw ankh, branded crude on brown fur rumps. Cowflop medicine spread on one festering mammy's buttock, oh my home. A valley more vast, Sphinx Mountain conglomerate, lured 10,000 feet helmeted up from the plain. Alluvial fan moistening green tree roots dark at stream bedside sloped. Huge grass shelf plains overhanging the tufted rich Madison River bottom barned and signposted. That snow water flows to Three Forks. And years ago, my mother went to see the doctor with her headache and a hole in her heart. Giant ravens come down to the Butte pit at dawn from over the hill. Rig operators throw food out the cab windows at 4 a.m. All workmen stop for lunch. Gâté, gâté, paragâté, parasamgâté, bodhi svaha, vibrating in the metal cab on the moon land. Soft grassy slopes rising to pines over Madison's Green River. Power and glory, the flat road's white line that masters these distances we glide roaring across. Oh, now I seen space, same as Columbia Gorge. Gray trees drowned in Crown Quake Lake. Past faithful geysers spouting whitely. Chill rain returned to Teton. Mist-wrapped dusk tops snowy ranged above gray shining lake under heaven. June, I'm 46 years here. Mountains meditating late afternoon, all night, all morn. Fogs drifting past their heads like thoughts. Dreams round our knees. White meditation. Dzogchen Rinpoche's precious ones at rest covered with rainbows. Snouts full of clouds. Pink snowed at sunset.
2: White Shroud. I am summoned from my bed to the great city of the dead, where I have no house or home, but in dreams may sometime roam, looking for my ancient room, a feeling in my heart of doom, where grandmother aged lies in her couch of later days, and my mother, saner than I, laughs and cries, she's still alive.

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Many window departments walled the crowded Bronx roadway under old theater roofs. Masses of poor women shopping in black shawls passed candy store newsstands. Children skipped beside grandfathers bent, tottering on their canes. I descended to this same street from blackened subways Sundays long ago, tea and lox with my aunt and dentist cousin when I was 10. The living pacifist David Dellinger walked at my right side. He'd driven from Vermont to visit Catholic worker Tivoli Farm. We rode up North Manhattan in his car. Relieved, the U.S. wars were over in the newspaper. Television's frenzied dance of dots and shadows calmed. Now, older than our shouts and banners, we explored brick avenues we lived in to find new residences. Rent loft offices or roomy apartments, retire our eyes and ears and thoughts. Surprised, I passed the open chamber where my Russian Jewish grandmother lay in her bed and sighed, eating a little chicken soup or borscht, potato latkes, crumbs on her blankets, talking Yiddish, complaining, solitude, abandoned in old folks' house. I realized I could find a place to sleep in the neighborhood. What relief! The family, together again, first time in decades. Now, vigorous, middle-aged, I climbed hillside streets in West Bronx, looking for my own hot water-furnished flat to settle in, close to visit my grandmother, read Sunday newspapers in vast, glassy cafeterias, smoke over pencils and paper, poetry desk, happy with books fathered left in the attic, peaceful encyclopedia and a radio in the kitchen. An old black janitor swept the gutter. Street dogs sniffed red hydrants. Nurses pushed baby carriages past silent house fronts. Anxious I be settled with money in my own place before nightfall, I wandered tenement embankments overlooking the pillared subway trestles by the bridge crossing Bronx River. How like Paris or Budapest suburbs, far from centrum left bank junkie doorstep tragedy intellectual fights in restaurant bars, where a spry old lady carried her Century Universal View camera to record Works Progress Administration newspaper metropolis double-decker buses in September sun near the Broadway L. Skyscraper roofs upreared 10,000 office windows, shining, electric lit, above tiny taxis street lamped in Midtown Avenue's late afternoon darkness the day before Christmas. Herald Square crowds thronged past traffic lights, July noon to lunch, shop under Macy's department store awnings for dry goods, pause with satchels at Frankfurter counters, wearing stylish straw hats of the decade, mankind thriving in their solitudes in shoes. But I'd strayed too long, amused in the picture cavalcade. Where was I living? I remembered looking for a house and eating in apartment kitchens, bookshelf decades ago, my Aunt Rose's illness, an appendix operation, teeth braces, one afternoon fitting eyeglasses, first time, combing wet hair back on my skull, young, awkward looking in the high school mirror photograph. The dead looked for a home, but here I was, still alive. I walked past a niche between buildings with tin canopy, shelter from cold rain, warmed by hot exhaust from subway gratings, beneath which engines throbbed with pleasant, quiet drone. A shopping bag lady lived on a side alley in the mattress, her wooden bed above the pavement, many blankets and sheets, pots, pans, plates beside her, fan, electric stove by the wall. She looked desolate, white-haired, but strong enough to cook and stare. Passers-by ignored her building side hovel many years. A few businessmen stopped to speak or give her bread or yogurt. Sometimes she disappeared into the state mental hospital back wards, but now returned to her homely alleyway, sharp-eyed, old, cranky hair, half-paralyzed,
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I was horrified a little. Who'd take care of such a woman? So right here, half neglected on her street, except she'd weathered many snows, stubborn alone in her moth-eaten rabbit fur hat. She had tooth troubles, teeth too old, ground down like horse molars. She opened her mouth to display her gorge. How can she live with that? How eat, I thought. Mushroom-like gray-white horseshoe of incisors she chomped with, hard, flat flowers ranged round her gums. Then I recognized she was my mother, Naomi, habiting this old scissors ranged round her gums.

0: I recognized she was my mother, Naomi, habiting this old city-edged corner, older than I knew her before her life disappeared. "What are you doing here?" I asked. 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You all abandoned me. I'm a great woman. 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I'm too old now to take care of myself. 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What are you doing here?" 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Worst comes to worst. Best place I'll find. 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My years of haunting continental city streets, apartment dreams, old rooms I used to live in, still paid rent for. Keys didn't work. Locks changed. Immigrant families occupied my familiar hallway lodgings. I'd wandered downhill, homeless avenues, money lost, or come back to the flat, but couldn't recognize my house in London, Paris, Bronx, by Columbia University Library, downtown 8th Avenue near the Chelsea subway. Those years, unsettled, were over now. Here I could live forever. Here have a home with Naomi at long last. At long, long last. My search was ended in this pleasant way. Time to care for her before death. Long way to go yet. Lots of trouble, her cantankerous habits. Shameful blankets near the street. Tooth pots, dirty pans, half paralyzed, irritable. She needed my middle-aged strength and worldly money knowledge, housekeeping art. I can cook and write books for a living. She'll not have to beg her medicine food. A new set of teeth for company won't yell at the world. I can afford a telephone. After 25 years, we could call up Aunt Edie in California. I'll have a place to stay. Best of all, I told Naomi. Now, don't get mad. You realize your old enemy grandma's still alive. She lives a couple blocks downhill. I just saw her, just like you. My breast rejoiced. All my troubles over. She was content, too old to care or yell her grudge, only complaining her bad teeth. What long-sought peace! Then, glad of life, I woke in Boulder before dawn. My second-story bedroom windows, Bluff Street facing east over town rooftops. I returned from the land of the dead to living poesy and wrote this tale of long-lost joy to have seen my mother again. And when the ink ran out of my pen and rosy violet illumined city treetop skies above the Flatiron Front Range, I went downstairs to the shady living room where Peter Orlovsky sat with long hair lit by television glow to watch the sunrise weather news. I kissed him and filled my pen and wept.
1: That was Allen Ginsberg reading his poem, White Shroud. You were just listening to AR's Birthday Garland for Allen Ginsberg at 100. Allen Ginsberg was an outspoken voice for human rights, gay liberation, freedom of speech, and ecology. 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

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Joe Ritchie is our general manager and editor. I'm David Barsamian. Thank you for listening. We go out with a clip from Airplane Blues by Allen Ginsberg, recorded at Gertie's Folk City in New York.

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2: Hello, I'm Laura Devoy. After the first 5 months of the new Aged Care Act, Australians are waiting on average 12 months for a place in aged care. With more, Shannon Kirkwood.
3: The report shows the median and average time from applying for aged care to starting a service is 10 to 12 months. Victoria recorded the shortest median time at 273 days. Queensland, the longest, at 322. The report also shows there were more than 48,500 applications waiting for triage at the end of March. The government is facing criticism for releasing the report on Budget Day, with Independent Senator David Pocock saying it was trying to bury bad news.
2: Unions have increased their minimum wages claim following this week's federal budget. The Australian Council of Trade Unions was arguing for a 5% increase in the minimum wage, but has bumped that up to 6% after the budget revealed inflation was forecast to reach 5% by the middle of this year. The Fair Work Commission's annual wage review decision is expected to be announced within weeks. Tasmanian Senator Tammy Tyrrell is joining the Labor Party. Senator Tyrrell was elected in 2022 as a member of the Jackie Lambie Network. She quit the party in 2024 to sit as an independent, but will formally be admitted to the Labor Party shortly. Senator Tyrrell says she wants a seat at the table where she can make the most change.
4: I'm not going to apologise to anybody for joining Labor. It's a good fit. I've supported Labor regularly over the last 4 years. But I've also pushed back when things for Tasmania is important. And I will still do that, but I will do it respectfully and calmly within caucus. And I'm very proud to be a Labor girl.
2: The federal government has secured an additional 90,000 tonnes of agricultural-grade urea. That's on top of the 250,000 tonnes of new fertiliser supply locked in previously. It'll be sent to farmers, producers and the agriculture industry to help them keep Australia's food supply chain moving. Trade is set to dominate discussions between the presidents of the US and China. Donald Trump and Xi Jinping are meeting in the Great Hall of the People in Beijing. It's the first time a US president has visited China since 2017. Police in Western Australia are asking for the community's assistance in identifying a man who's believed to have gone missing at a Perth beach. The search is continuing at Trigg Beach today. The individual was last seen in distress around 100 metres offshore on Tuesday night. Police are still trying to confirm his identity. A charity providing assistance dogs to people with additional needs says the community can play a role in training the canines. Assistant Dogs Australia is holding its first Giving Day today, with funds raised to go towards a breeding and training program. Kate Sutton from the charity details the process of preparing the assistance dogs.
5: Each dog takes around 2 years to train, and it costs more than $60,000 to breed, raise and train one of these incredible animals. So fundraising is absolutely vital, and community donations help ensure that cost is never a barrier for Australians with a disability who need the help of an assistance dog.
2: Turning to sport, former Wallabies coach Eddie Jones has been suspended by Japan for abusing match officials. The allegations relate to Jones's behaviour during the Japan under-23 team's tour of Australia. The current head coach of Japan's national side, Jones, was suspended for 6 weeks and had his salary reduced. He says he deeply regretted his behaviour.
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7: 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I'm Stephen Hill from Sydney's 2SER, and coming up in the program today,
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7: Welcome to The Wire Budget Review. Yesterday, after much anticipation, Treasurer Jim Chalmers took centre stage announcing his fifth budget. Following the Albanese Labor government's comfortable re-election, this budget sees the government move out of the comfort zone of populist appeasement by including a range of measures that will either impress or alienate different constituencies. In today's program, we'll sift through the volumes of economic material to analyse how the budget will impact upon you and your community. Coming up in Budget Review.
9: This is a budget that delivers better fairness for working Australians. It's also something that makes a huge difference in terms of being able to rebalance our system so that we don't tax workers and the wages that they have more than we tax wealth, which is what we've been doing in this country, taxing work more than wealth.
10: These housing tax hikes are a big roll of the dice at a time of rising building material and borrowing costs.
11: This is the most important and ambitious budget in decades. Important because the world is throwing a lot at us, and this budget is about helping Australia deal with those challenges. And ambitious because we have so much going for us, and this budget is about Australia seizing those opportunities.
7: That was Treasurer Jim Chalmers introducing his budget speech. A big spectre looming over the budget continues to be the impact of the global political environment and the instability that this could cause on the Australian economy. With the conflict between the US and Iran leading to a spike in fuel prices that is seriously impacting on the cost of living for many Australians.
11: War in the Middle East has been pushing up prices, pushing down growth and punishing Australians. It has exposed weaknesses in the global economy and intensified long-standing challenges here at home. We didn't decide when this war began, and we have no control over when it will properly end. But how we respond is up to us.
7: In this budget, this has seen Treasury revise its inflation and economic growth forecasts in the short to medium term, with the government including a fuel security component and increased cost of living measures to attempt to react to the higher inflation caused by the spike in oil prices.
11: This is not...
7: Treasurer Jim Chalmers outlining the impact of the economic shock caused by the conflict in the Middle East. Talking about a fuel security package that included a 50% cut in the fuel excise. Later in the program, we'll analyse some of the tax changes aimed to deal with the cost of living. But among the issues in the budget generating the most public attention was the effort of the government to tackle the growing inaccessibility to housing experienced by too many Australians. This has seen the government embark on substantial changes to the way in which property is taxed, leading to a reversal of the capital gains tax discount introduced by the Howard government in 1999. This will result in changes that will start in July 1, 2027, where the government will be limiting negative gearing to new builds, with existing housing no longer able to claim this exemption. Additionally, changes to capital gains tax from July 1, 2021 will see the 50% capital gains discount replaced with a 30% minimum tax rate on realised gains. This will not be applicable to new homes.
11: We've really got three motivations here when it comes to the tax reform package. The first one is to better align the treatment of the tax treatment of people who work with the people who get their income in other ways. And so trying to better align the tax system, it's out of whack. And tonight we take some serious steps to try and address that challenge. Second challenge we're addressing is too many people are locked out of housing. And if you look at the way that the housing market has developed since the big tax change in 99 around capital gains, created a very substantial distortion in the tax system, and that's locking too many people out of the housing market, especially younger people. So a big motivation for us is to address that challenge where too many people are locked out of housing. And then thirdly, to try and help investment flow to areas where it's most.
7: According to budget analysis, since the Howard government introduced the 50% CGT discount in 1999, house prices have increased by more than 400%. Almost twice as fast as the average full-time earnings. And the home ownership rate among 25 to 34-year-olds has declined by 7 percentage points from 2001 to 2021. Reactions to the changes in the housing policy were divided, with supporters of the change arguing these are long overdue, while others suggest that there could be unintended consequences when these changes are absorbed by investors. According to ACTU President Michelle O'Neill, the housing reforms were a necessary component in tackling housing affordability and in balancing the needs of renters and new home buyers with investors and other owners of property.
9: This is a budget that delivers better fairness for working Australians. It's also something that makes a huge difference in terms of being able to rebalance our system so that we don't tax workers and the wages that they have more than we tax wealth, which is what we've been doing this in this country, taxing work more than wealth. So it's a rebalancing of the system and, importantly, a move towards making housing more accessible and more affordable. That's important for workers and it's important for young people.
7: I asked Mark Degatardi, Australian Community Housing CEO, whether he thought the changes in the budget would assist in allowing more people to enter the housing market.
12: I think Australians everywhere were expecting relief from a housing crisis, and that's exactly what we got in tonight's budget. There's no criticism here from the Australian community housing sector. This is a budget that restores balance in our housing system, long overdue. The capital gains tax and negative gearing reforms are absolutely welcome, in our view, to restore fairness to this market, a market out of which too many are locked out of. We hope to see that this savings from the capital gains tax and negative gearing changes will be reinvested in social and affordable housing, desperately needed. Our own modelling suggests that 15,500 homes could be built over the first 4 years in social and affordable housing, desperately needed. Our own modelling suggests that 15,500 homes could be built over the first 4 years alone, more than 70,000 over the next 10 years. This is a government already committed to housing and doubling down in this budget, and we welcome that commitment.
7: So what are your verdict of the budget when it comes to tackling the housing crisis in Australia, particularly when it comes to the most vulnerable, you know, homeless people on low incomes?
12: Well, Australian Community Housing and its members, community housing providers across Australia, know firsthand how hard it is for renters and particularly low-income renters in this market. The market, the changes today in the budget are really welcome from the government. We absolutely look forward to a rebalancing and restoring fairness in the market. This is a foundation for change, and the opportunity ahead of us is to build on that. We want to see the government invest more.
7: So we saw an increase just before the last election of the rent assistance. Do you think that this has been beneficial, and do you think that more needs to be done for people that are on the poverty line when it comes to dealing with housing stress?
12: Look, there's no doubt that further rent assistance increases would be really beneficial to very low-income households. We really welcome tonight's budget announcement of the youth allowance changes that will help young people enter into social housing, particularly through community housing providers, more easily. So that's a really welcome first start. But, of course, those low-income families are at the very forefront of the experience of rental stress and housing stress. Anything the government can do is going to help in that regard.
7: However, there are concerns from business bodies that the tax changes in regards to housing could be deleterious to the housing industry, with the CEO of the Property Council, Mike Zervos, worrying the changes could slow the property market and lead to less construction at a time when there is a major shortfall in accommodation.
10: These housing tax hikes are a big roll of the dice at a time of rising building material and borrowing costs. They're a big roll of the dice that I hope is successful in creating new homes. But our previous modelling suggests not. Our previous modelling suggests that they will have a contractionary impact. There is certainly something very powerful about the government's willingness to come to the table and carve out investment in new property. I think that acknowledges everybody's desire to create new homes across the spectrum.
7: Another critic of the property tax changes is Australian Industry Group CEO Enix Wilcock, who believes in the current GA

0: political environment that the government needs to be in a more stimulatory focus and should not be penalising the growth of the construction sector.
1: 3 months ago, business would have welcomed this budget. There are a lot of very positive measures in there that came out of the economic roundtable last August. So 3 months ago, this would have been a good budget, but not so much today. It hasn't grasped the nettle of the problems that we now confront given the global oil shock, and that's of real concern. Business knows that hard times are here and harder times are coming. The Treasury papers recognise this as well with some of the economic scenarios that they put forward in the budget papers. But there is nothing here for the longer term or even for the year ahead that fundamentally changes anything for business to meet the challenges that they face.
0: The federal government's capital gains tax overhaul has also drawn immediate fire from the Financial Services Council. Following the budget, The Wire's Patrick Dunstan spoke to CEO Blake Briggs and asked him what he thought about the changes and whether they risk pushing investors offshore.
2: I'm here with Blake Briggs from the Financial Services Council. Blake, what's the broader macroeconomic impact of pulling so many investors out of an already established housing market this quickly?
3: Yeah, well, economic growth is falling to 1.7% this year. And what we're going to see by the budget is a lot of investors be deterred from investing in productive assets in the economy. So what we should be trying to encourage is Australians to save through managed funds, ETFs, really common ways for Australians to lift their wealth, to get into the housing market and build their own wealth. But we're going to get a lot of disruption with these changes, which are applied to all asset classes, not just housing.
2: Mm. And what do you think about potentially people who now might think, why would I bother investing in Australia when I might have to look overseas, and that pulling out investors from the Australian market altogether?
3: That's right. We should be encouraging Australians to invest in productive assets in the domestic economy. And things like shares, ETFs, managed funds are a way of attracting that capital to Australian businesses. By putting tax increases across these asset classes, we're actually deterring people from making investments in the Australian economy.
0: This is not the only major change. With reforms to the structure of the National Disability Insurance Scheme expected to produce $36 billion worth of savings over the next 4 years.
4: It's all about saving the NDIS from itself.
0: These changes will limit the criteria on the individuals who can access the NDIS. As the government aims to curtail the spending growth that has NDIS expenditure ballooning out to become one of the largest government revenue items. This will see many young claimants with autism redirected to the Thriving Kids program, with announcements of greater monitoring of provider and claimant fraud, aimed to ensure that the scheme is better administered, which will hopefully bring the scheme's growth down to a more modest 2% growth each year. Also announced in the budget were a range of policies aimed to deal with the rising cost of living, which has seen the government announce further tax cuts. This will include an instant tax deduction of $1,000 without receipts and the introduction next year of a working Australian tax offset of $250.
4: We're actually cutting income taxes five different ways now. The three income tax cuts that we legislated, the instant deduction provides a bit more tax relief, and then we've got this working Australian tax offset as well. And what that does is really for the first time it says we are finding a way to increase the effective tax-free threshold just for workers, not for people who derive their income in other ways. And so we are creating the architecture to use that as a way to dial up tax relief for people who work.
0: Another issue the budget has focused on is bolstering national productivity, with the government aiming to reduce regulation and find ways to harness innovation from the technology and research sector to boost economic performance.
4: Also in the productivity package, which is all about lifting the speed limit in our economy so we can grow more quickly, lifting living standards over time. Productivity has been a perennial challenge for decades in our economy. We've seen some positive developments in the last 12 months or so, but nowhere near enough to what we need to genuinely lift living standards over time. And so the productivity package in here won't get all of the attention tonight in your evening bulletins or in the paper tomorrow, but a huge amount of effort's gone into this productivity package, very broad productivity package. It's all about getting compliance costs down, attracting more investment, making it easier and faster to build things in our economy, whether it's energy projects, housing.
0: One area where there's been gains and losses has been in the area of research and technology. I asked Ryan Wynn, CEO of Science and Technology Australia, whether he thought any of the new initiatives in the budget would bolster Australian research.
5: We welcome the overall intent of the government's productivity agenda, and it's acknowledgement of the importance of Australia's R&D sector. It takes initial small steps to implement the recently released Ambitious Australia report just over a month ago, with establishment of the new National Resilience and Science Set Council, R&D Tax Incentive and Venture Capital changes, and funding for SARO and the Australian Space Agency. But there's a big

0: We've seen the starts of the implementation of Ambitious Australia report with around the governance arrangements, some of the sustainability for CSIRO. But at the same time, the report identified building research funding. Well, government made the decision to take $1.5 billion worth of grants out of the system. And these are critical funding that is supporting everyday translation with industry and university. And we can't shy away from that. That's a hard outcome.
1: So what needs to be done in Australia as a developed country doesn't has one of the lower research and development spends when it comes in nationally? What does the government need to be doing to increase the R&D output in Australia?
0: Absolutely. Look, Australia sits at 1.68% of GDP compared to the OEC average, which is 2.7%. This is an enormous difference. A lot of that is business expenditure. So the positives in this budget are changes around R&D tax incentive and venture capital. They're great starts, but the Ambitious Australia report provides a blueprint that is 35 recommendations that provide a range of activities that will stabilise, create sustainability and grow the R&D activity in Australia, as well as making sure that the value of investment in research keeps pace with indexation and inflation, which hasn't done in recent years.
1: Finally, we're also seeing more funding for the Space Agency, and we're seeing Australia involved much more in the international projects when it comes to interacting with other governments in this space. Is this an area where Australia could be involved in blue sky science?
0: Absolutely. Look, Australia has great investments, including in rocket launch, but also in new technologies around how we grow plants and do drug discovery in microgravity. We have fantastic strengths in our universities around this, and Australia can be on the leading edge of this. We don't need to be NASA, but we can fill great voids. We can't wait until we have Catherine Bennett Peake, hopefully, in space at some stage. It's a shame that wasn't announced in this budget, but wouldn't it be great to have an Australian astronaut trained under Australian flag being in space?
2: The federal budget handed down last night outlined new spending across Medicare, hospitals and public health, with the government described its measures as a safeguard for the future of Australia's health system. Medical groups say the pressure on hospitals, GP shortages and the rise of illicit tobacco-related illnesses continue to stretch the system. The Wire's Thomas Kudus asked the president of the Australian Medical Association, Dr. Danielle McMullen, for her reaction to last night's budget.
3: Well, it was a bit of a mixed bag. No huge surprises given most things had been announced before last night. Obviously, the biggest spend in health was locking in that $25 billion of additional Commonwealth funding for our public hospitals. Now, that's much needed funding. We know our public hospitals are in logjam with people waiting far too long for emergency attendances, elective surgeries, a range of treatments in public hospitals. Unfortunately, our modelling shows that it's still a shortfall and probably about $9.6 billion short of what they needed to invest. But $25 billion is still a lot of money, and now the focus is on getting that funding flowing as quickly as we can so Australians can get care. In terms of other good news, in general practice, they've introduced a health check with a GP for all kids aged 3 years old, and that's really wonderful news. We used to have a four-year-old health check that was disbanded and axed about 10 years ago, and we've been fighting for the reintroduction of that since then. So it is great news given we know GPs are so central to the health and well-being of young families. But that's about where the good news ends. I'm afraid that the rest of it was pretty mediocre and a real missed opportunity to modernise Medicare more broadly and support people with chronic disease or those who need a longer visit with their GP. And really not much in it at all in terms of reforms to our private health sector, which is also facing a lot of challenges.
4: In the opinion of the AMA about illegal tobacco products, do you think the budget measures go far enough in reducing illnesses and stress hospitals?
3: Smoking remains one of our leading risk factors for lung disease, heart disease and preventable illness and death. And so we need to be doing everything we can to reduce rates of smoking, whether that's legal tobacco or illicit tobacco. And the problem at the moment is illicit tobacco and nicotine products are hugely available. They're taking over the market. We really need a coordinated response between Border Force, our health agencies, police and law enforcement to make sure that this illegal organised crime activity is stamped out and that people don't have such ready access to these illicit products and get the focus on smoking back to public health. Because you're right, we're worried that we might see increases in smoking rates, and that would put more pressure on our health system and most importantly would harm the health of Australians.
4: The government is continuing its rollout of urgent care centres. How effective have these centres been in reducing hospital waiting lists?

0: We are concerned that urgent care centres haven't really demonstrated their effectiveness and they're not well connected to the rest of the healthcare system. So in some areas, urgent care centres have reduced how much minor injury or minor illness has presented to emergency departments. But when I speak to my ED colleagues, that's not what's clogging up the hospital system. What's really making those wait lists long is very sick people who do need to be in hospital. And yet these urgent care centres are quite expensive. In some areas, they're difficult to staff. And in far too often, the care you get in an urgent care centre isn't then communicated back to your usual GP.
1: What is the AMA's opinion on capping the specialist fee?
0: This budget announced that more consultation will happen about access and costs of specialist care. And we recognise Australians are paying more for their healthcare. The data shows that. Our response to that when we've looked at the funding and modelling behind it is that the Medicare rebate has contributed the most to those out-of-pocket costs. Medicare rebate was frozen for many years and hasn't been indexed appropriately since then. And so the cost of delivering care, CPI, wages, everything else continues to go up while the Medicare rebate has stayed stagnant, leading to this widening gap.
2: The federal budget handed down last year included new funding for Medicare and primary care, with the government promising to strengthen access to GPs and ease pressure on hospitals. But general practice has been under strain for years, with workforce shortages, rising demand and declining bulk billing rates affecting communities across the country. The Wire's Thomas Curtis caught up with the president of the RACGP, Dr. Michael Wright, straight after the budget lockup to get his thoughts on last night's budget.
3: I think it focused a lot on aged care, cost of living and housing, and that's good. But coming from a GP point of view, we wished it focused more on health and keeping people well. I mean, there are a couple of good things. One thing is they've announced that all children at 3 years of age are going to be able to get a proper, comprehensive Medicare-funded health check. So that's going to be really good to identify if kids are having developmental issues or behavioural problems or just sort of aren't having any problems and identify them early and so that they can get treatment. I think that's a really positive. For older Australians, they announced that they're going to be able to get a vaccine for RSV, which is a bad respiratory infection. So people, all Australians over 75 and Aboriginal Australians over 60. There's additional funding to kind of support general practices to provide more quality care. So that's good. One of the things we've been calling for is for the government to put more funding into longer Medicare consults. So if you need more time with your GP, you could have it and not have out-of-pocket costs. Unfortunately, that didn't get across. The other thing we're also calling for was some funding to try and implement a tool to identify racism and sort of so we can measure racism and try and get it out of the health system because it's got no place.
4: Last year, the RACGP for last year's budget warned that the budget wouldn't lift bulk billing because rebates still didn't cover the cost of care and that urgent care clinics hadn't been evaluated and weren't cost-effective. Do you think that tonight's budget covered that?
3: Look, I'd probably those concerns are still there. I mean, we have seen some increases in bulk billing since last year, but they're pretty high targets that the government set. And in order to meet that, they really are going to need to increase the Medicare funding for those longer and more complex consults. Because they're the ones when you've got like multiple health conditions like diabetes or asthma or heart disease or endometriosis or mental health conditions, that's when you see your GP. And they're just frankly too low to make that financially viable for practices to bulk bill. So we need to do some changes there. And in terms of urgent care, the government said that they're going to continue funding them. Now, they're viewed positively by patients because they're a free service. They're providing many of the services that a good GP practice does. And we're still to see they were an expensive model of care. And we've just got to make sure that they're providing the same standards and quality of care. So we're going to work with the government to make sure that they have clear standards. And then we've still got this evaluation, which is going to show us, you know, are they doing what they're supposed to, which is reducing people going to emergency departments. And we just don't have that answer yet. So we're still a bit cautious on them.
4: Was there any other things that the government should have covered tonight that you would have liked to have?
3: Yeah, look, we're also looking some additional funding to support multidisciplinary teams. So kind of not just funding a GP, but the other people who work at your practice. So if you needed to see a nurse or a dietitian or even a psychologist, you could get that funded and cared for at your GP.
2: This has been a budget review special, and I'd like to thank everyone that contributed to this program, which included Thomas Kudis, Kevin Suarez, Patrick Dunstan, who generously came down to Canberra to ensure that we would have the best budget coverage possible. I'd also like to thank Noah Seacombe from the CPAA for all the hard work he did in the studio and assisting in the budget lockdown. Keep listening to The Wire, because we will be having more budget coverage tomorrow from some of our other fine contributors like Aspen Bailharts and Sean Dorado. And that is it for The Wire today. 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Today's program came from the studios of 2SER 107.3. We're going to be back again tomorrow, so do tune in again. I'm Stephen Hill. Do stay well, and thanks for your company.
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6: Yes, it is that time of the day. It is that time of the week. It's Thursday. It's lunchbox time with me, Dave Barretta, right here on 2XXFM, People Powered Radio. Yeah. How you going? How you doing today? Are you doing well? Are you hanging in there? It's all right. It's almost the end of the week. We're very, very close. But we're here on Thursday. And also with me today, as Thursday, and we're going to have this probably more on a regular basis, I believe, or hopefully, crossing fingers. I've got the wonderful Ruby here.

0: wonderful people that tune in each and every week. Thank you so much. I appreciate you. That's right. We had a little bit of background music there, but I had to kill that. But that's right. We'll get on the music in a minute. Well, let me tell you how the show's going to work. Is first of all, welcome. And secondly, the way the show's going to work is, of course, is going to be playing some great tunes. And then around about 1 o'clock, we're going to listen to a little bit of news, find out how the world is going to be treating us with that. And then after that, we're going to be talking to you about the weather. And then also playing some more great tracks and then doing a bit of a gig guide for you guys to let you know what music is going to be playing around Canberra over the next few days. And then we'll be playing some great tunes and having a chat to you until around about 2 p.m. So without further ado, without me buggerizing around and basically having marble mouth this morning, which I've got all this afternoon. You see, can't even realize what time of day it is. You see, this is a shocker already.
1: It's the best of us.
0: It does. Well, yeah. Apparently for me, it's been pretty much every week for about 7 years. So that's okay. That's okay. We're doing well. Let's get on with let's start the show off with a great track. And I believe we should get on with a little bit of Screaming Jets. And this song is called Better. Right here on 2XXFM, we're always proud to be People Powered Radio.

0: Absolutely. Classic track right there. That is The Baby Animals with Early Warning. And before that, we had Don't Go Now by Rat Cat. And of course, starting off the show was The Screaming Jets with Better. This is 2XXFM, People Powered Radio. My name is Dave Barada and you're on Lunchbox. And also with me is the wonderful Ruby, learning all the wonderful things about radio and also the magical stuff that goes with it. She's been working the board with us today and having a great time. I believe so, anyway.
1: Certainly am.
0: Yeah, absolutely.
1: Awesome.
0: Yeah, mm-hmm. I told you, we were talking about it off air, how community radio can be slightly addictive.
1: Slightly addictive, yes.
0: Slightly addictive.
1: Yes.
0: So we're
1: starting to get that.
0: We might have to put a health warning or something.
1: Yeah, I think we might do.
0: Might get addicted to radio.
1: Yeah. Could be a problem.
0: It could be a problem. That's right, especially. You're turning around and going, what's going on, Ruby? Oh, I'm feeling a bit addicted to radio. You know, is there a cure for that? Yeah, more radio. Well, glad we're looking forward to, things ahead. Good things are coming. Good things. All right. We should get on with another great track. And coming up right now is... Ooh, this one will be an absolute cracker of a track as well. This one's going back in time for a little bit into a great band. This is Silverchair, and the song is called Tomorrow. This is 2XXFM. We're always proud to be People Powered Radio.

0: And right there, that's something for Kate in the song Monsters. Coming up right now, we've got a little bit of news coming your way, so don't go anywhere. We'll be back with more Lunchbox in just a few ticks. My name's Dave. You guys behave. Right here on 2XX.
1: I'm Peter Hislop. The Health Minister says five Australians who were on a cruise ship at the centre of the hantavirus outbreak are now expected to arrive in Perth tomorrow and have tested negative to the virus. Health officials have continued to stress while human transmission of the virus is rare, all necessary precautions are being taken. Mark Butler says passengers will be accompanied by medical staff departing the Netherlands today.
2: The six passengers are still in good health. They have all tested negative for hantavirus and are showing no symptoms as well. All passengers and all crew members will travel this flight for its duration in full PPE.
1: US President Donald Trump and Chinese President Xi Jinping have shaken hands in Beijing for talks on trade, Iran and Taiwan. The two-day state visit will also include tech bosses, including Elon Musk and NVIDIA representatives, and Donald Trump has previously asked China to open up to US industry. The visit was set for March but has been delayed due to the Iran war. Speaking shortly after arriving, Donald Trump says the two leaders have a strong relationship.
3: I really look very much forward to our discussion. It's a big discussion. And there are those that say this is maybe the biggest summit ever. But it's an honor to be with you. It's an honor to be your friend. And the relationship between China and the USA is going to be better than ever before.
1: The consumer regulator says today's federal court ruling on Coles down-down pricing program delivers transparency for shoppers. The federal court has found Coles Supermarkets Australia made false or misleading representations about its down-down discounts. It's anticipated the finding may change how supermarket prices are set nationwide. ACCC Chair Jenna Cass-Gottlieb says she welcomes the finding. Coles breached the Australian consumer law and has put all major retailers on notice.
4: The court will proceed to make penalties and other orders at a later date. It is very timely for all retailers, particularly as we lead up to end of financial year sales, to ensure that they make accurate pricing and discount claims.
1: The Australian and Norwegian governments have signed a memorandum of understanding to support the acquisition and domestic manufacturing of missiles. The federal government is investing up to $850 million to enable Australia to locally manufacture and maintain missiles. The Department of Defence says the multilateral agreement will enhance information sharing and collaboration between Australia, Norway and 10 other countries that use the missiles, which are developed by a Norwegian company. The number of people in New South Wales prisons has reached a record high. According to new data from the Bureau of Crime Statistics and Research, the total number of 14,000 prisoners in March rose by more than 1,000 since November last year. The launch of NASA and SpaceX's uncrewed mission 34 to the International Space Station has been postponed for a second time. NASA is now targeting no earlier than tomorrow evening local time for the launch of the resupply services mission. Teams were stood down at the Cape Canaveral Space Force Station in Florida overnight due to inclement weather. To sport now, and in the NRL, South Sydney coach Wayne Bennett says there are no doubts over Latrell Mitchell's fitness after he was declared fit to play in South's Magic Round clash against the Dolphins tomorrow night.
5: He's met all the protocols and he feels good and wants to play.
1: Mitchell was expected to miss up to 2 weeks due to a lower back issue, but his return comes just days from the New South Wales Blues Origin squad selection.
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0: Yeah, absolutely. This is 2XX FM, People Powered Radio. You're with me, Dave Barretta, right here on Lunchbox. And I've got the wonderful Ruby next to me, learning all things wonderful and radio. Ruby, you got a bit of weather for us?
7: I certainly do.
0: Awesome. Let us know.
7: Yeah, so today we've got a high of 18 and it's going to get a little bit sunnier this afternoon.
0: Cool.
7: Tomorrow we've got a low of 8 and a high of 18, partly cloudy. On Saturday, a low of 9 and a high of 17 degrees. Mm-hmm. On Sunday, a low of 8 and a high of 18. On Monday, a low of 8 and a high of 18 as well, looking a little bit cloudy.
0: Mm-hmm.
7: On Tuesday, we've got a little bit of rain, a low of 9 and a high of 16.
0: Mm-hmm.
7: And then on Wednesday, partly cloudy with a low of 7 and a high of 16 degrees. Getting a little bit colder.
0: It's certainly getting sent.
7: Yes. And then Thursday, it's sunny, but it is a low of 7 with a high of 14.
0: Wow. Oh, so that's yes. the weather where it stands currently
7: at the moment.
0: Yeah, bit of cloud, bit of sun, but that weather is going to start dropping very quickly.
7: Yes.
0: So the freeze will be upon us very shortly.
7: Take a bit of frost.
0: Yeah, absolutely. Mm-hmm. Make sure you get yourselves rugged up. All right,
7: get
0: the flu shots and all those things that you got to get so you don't get the boogs. Nothing worse than having the boogs.
7: Yeah, nothing worse.
0: Especially you know how you going? Oh, I'm not too good, man. I've got boogs. Well, that's not really attractive, is it? No, it's not.
7: Not great.
0: You know, I've got a date this afternoon. You're not going to go? No, that what happened? No, she walked off. Why is that? Boogs. Well, that just makes a lot of sense, doesn't it? She might, but you know, might be quite, you know, a little bit, you know, just you know, not exactly sort of you know superficial, but it could be superficial. But you know, boogs are boogs, man.
7: Mm, certainly, yeah, it's true.
0: I think I might have gone too strong on this one, but that's okay. We'll bring it back to. Playing music, which I think is something we should probably do right now. Okay, coming up right now is a bit of Killing Heidi, right here on 2XXFM. My name's Dave Barretta, I'm with Ruby, and this is Lunchbox.

And right there, that is an absolute fantastic song. That's Little Heroes with One Perfect Day. Before that one, we had the Sleepy Jacksons with Good Dancers. And before that, we had Killing Heidi with We Are. My name is Dave Barretta. This is 2XXFM. We're on Lunchbox, and I've got Ruby here with me, helping me out with all things Lunchbox right here on 2XXFM. We are 98.3 on the FM dial, and we are streaming live on the World Wide Web at 2xxfm.org.au. And do check us out on Facebook, Instagram, YouTube, and all the wonderful places where you can find community radio. Coming up, we've got another great song for you, and it is going to be The Vines, and the song is called Get Free, right here on 2XXFM.

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This is Lunchbox. My name's Dave Barata, and I hope you're enjoying your Thursday no matter what you're doing. We're going to get another track for you coming up right now, and it's going to be... I think it's going to be a bit of Jet right here on 2XXFM.

0: I can. I hear Beyonce on the radio, and that's the way I like it, cause that's the way I like it.
1: Dave on the radio.

0: And right there, that is Ben Lee and Catch My Disease. And before that, we had End of Fashion with Oh Yeah. And before that, we had Put Your Money Where Your Mouth Is by Jet. This is 2XXFM, People Powered Radio. You're on Lunchbox with me and wonderful Ruby. And who is going to be leaving us? Only for this show. She's coming back next week. Don't stress.
1: Yep, okay? I'll be back.
0: You'll be back.
1: I'll be back.
0: You promise?
1: Yes.
0: You promise? Yes.
1: Yep.
0: That's three times your promise. So that's a triple promise.
1: Yes.
0: So, okay, that's promise. A triple Ruby promise. Guaranteed.
1: Yes.
0: We'll be back again for all the excitement of Lunchbox for next week.
1: Yep.
0: Thank you so much for joining us for another.
1: Thank you so much for having me.
0: It's always a pleasure, mate. I'm glad you're having so much fun here and looking forward to having more fun.
1: Certainly am. Perfect.
0: Awesome stuff. Let's get on with another quick track right now, and then I'll be back with the gig guide in just a few ticks. Don't go anywhere. My name is Dave Beretta, and this is Lunchbox.

And right there, that's Cold Chisel with Forever Now. And before that, we had the Little River Band with Help, It's On Its Way. Oh, excuse me, hang on. No, that wasn't it. No, before that. No, I buggered it up. No, that was Dragon. Are you old enough? You see? Ah, at least I'm consistent. This is 2XXFM, People Powered Radio. You're with me, Dave Barretta, right here on Lunchbox for Thursday. Hope you're enjoying your Thursday, no matter what you're doing. Let's talk a little bit of Gig Guide currently right now. There's heaps of gigs happening for Thursday. We'll do Thursday and Friday. Let's start off with Thursday. So we've got Pop Folk Rock Jam at Smith's Alternative at 4 p.m. We've got the Lounge Club at Smith's Alternative at 6:30 p.m. Blue Bottle Kiss at Descent at 7:30 p.m. Lisa Simone, a tribute to Nina Simone at the Playhouse at 7:30 p.m. Byway, Smith's Alternative at 7:30 p.m. Ralph McTell at the Street Theatre at 8 p.m. Bourbon Street at Molly at 9:30 p.m. And Berra Bars at Squeaky Clean at 10 p.m. For Friday, we've got Wayne Kelly at the National Press Club from 6 p.m. Live music at the Jetty from 6 p.m. Friday Night Jazz from the Gang Gang from 7 p.m. Festival 15 at the Base Oak from 7 p.m. That's also a really good gig. Felt like 15 bands that night playing 15-minute sets. It's going to be a blast. Essendon Airport at Descent at 7:30 p.m. Genesis Owusu with his new album and new live act at UC Refectory from 7:30 p.m. You've got the Agency Dub Collective at the Canberra Irish Club from 8 p.m. Not Drowning Waving at the Street Theatre at 8 p.m. We've also got live music at the Tradies from 8:30 p.m. The Betty Rays at the Smith's Alternatives at 9:30 p.m. And, of course, Airwolf Paradise at 1:22 at 10 p.m. So that's a gig guide, and that's what's going on. There's still plenty of gigs out there, plenty of shows to see. It's a fantastic it is a fantastic scene right now, and it's blowing up in such a huge way. Let's get on another great track.

And right there, that's Pete Murray, and that's You're So Beautiful, and, his wonderful song, You're So Beautiful. And that brings us to an end of another edition of Lunchbox, but do not despair, good people. I'll be back again tomorrow, and Tash will be with me, and pretty sure that maybe Shannon might be even joining us tomorrow as well. So stay tuned for that one. That's Friday Lunchbox tomorrow. A big special thank you to Ruby for joining us today. Looking forward to having your company again next week. Ruby, thanks so much for stopping in again. And thank you for stopping in again and listening to us today. I really appreciate you tuning in to 2XXFM, but also Lunchbox as well. My name's Dave Beretta. I wish you health. I wish you happiness. Enjoy the rest of your Thursday. I'll catch you on Friday. Talk to you then.

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1: Hello, I'm Peter Hislop. The Health Minister says people with needs connected to disability won't be excluded from the NDIS as the government looks to rein in costs from the expanding program. The Senate will refer the legislation to an inquiry that will report back on the changes, which aim to save $36 billion in federal funds. Mark Butler says the national scheme has expanded beyond its mandate.
2: This scheme was never set up to become a substitute for health and rehabilitation and other treatment that could potentially prevent lifelong disability. And so we will put in place rules that make that much clearer.
1: Nationals leader Matt Canavan says federal money, which could otherwise pay for inland rail, is being pumped into Melbourne's suburban rail loop. The rail project from Melbourne to Brisbane reached the end of the line earlier this month after costs blew out to $45 billion, with the project to now finish in the New South Wales town of Parkes. Matt Canavan says it's regional funds being sent to metropolitan projects.
3: They're recycling that, though, into $3.8 billion into Melbourne suburban rail. So taking money away from a productive, enhancing infrastructure investment and putting it into a pet project of the Victorian Labor government, who faces election in a few years, $3.8 billion extra into that project.
1: The Coalition will deliver its budget reply speech tonight. Cruelty over compassion is how the Asylum Seeker Resource Centre has described the federal budget. Shannon Kirkwood reports.
4: The ASRC's Con Cara Panagiotides says there remains no safety net for people seeking asylum in the community. He says the $85.5 million investment in lowering barriers to skilled recognition for migrants is one positive outcome, but the multi-billion dollar recommitment to offshore detention is concerning.
5: The government is budgeting 21 times more over 4 years for offshore detention. Again, another staggering $1.8 billion.
4: He says it's a budget which fails people seeking asylum and shows a lack of compassion and leadership.
1: US President Donald Trump and Chinese President Xi Jinping have entered talks behind closed doors, spanning from technology to Taiwan. Analysts say President Trump will be keen to make arrangements for China to buy American products, but are concerned his Chinese counterpart will urge the US to halt arms sales to Taiwan. Ahead of the talks, Donald Trump called Xi Jinping a great leader and friend.
6: We're going to have a fantastic future together. Such respect for China, the job you've done. You're a great leader. I say it to everybody. You're a great leader. Sometimes people don't like me saying it, but I say it anyway because it's true. I only say the truth.
1: And a graphic novel has for the first time taken out Australia's most prestigious literary award, the Stella Prize. Cartoonist Lee Lai is the first non-binary person to win the award and says the book Canon is about love and rage, two emotions which have fuelled efforts as both an artist and an organiser.
7: If I must think about the fact that this book is landing for somebody else, then my big hope is that it acts as a catharsis and an encouragement to experience some real love or some real anger, and that one might use that for something worthwhile.
1: The cartoonist accepted the award from former Governor-General Dame Quentin Bryce at a ceremony last night. To sport now, and Opals captain Sammy Whitcomb is returning to the WNBL. She has signed a new two-year deal with the Perth Lynx. The two-time WNBA champion has spent the last season in Europe. Whitcomb says it's a dream scenario to be based in Perth and to have her family around her.
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10: 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And I'm going to start with the music of Michel Banabila and Yasha Saka from the Netherlands. Then we'll hear the master musicians of Djajouka from Morocco, John Hassel, Steve Sheehan, a UNESCO recording of religious music from Tunisia, and the work of expat Paul Schützer.
11: الأشخاص

0: On Continental Drift this week, I'm featuring the 2020 Deep Isolation mix I made, and we're listening here to an album called Le Folklore Moroccan, released on the Tichkaphone label in 1992. Before that was the music of Paul Schützer from his album The Annihilating Angel from 1990. Before that, some religious songs to accompany some ecstatic dances, music from Tunisia, a UNESCO collection. We heard the work of Steve Sheehan from his album Safar and Indigo Dreams. John Hassell before that from his album Aka Dabari Java. The master musicians of Jujuka, Apocalypse Across the Sky. And I began with Michelle Banabila and Yasha Saka featuring the voice of Ali Baya El Idrisi from their 1998 album A Living Thing. Coming up next is French bouzouki and oud player Thierry Robin, the Barbenzele Pygmies, Ayub Ogada from Kenya, and the UK group Orang with former members of the band Talk Talk.
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0: Hey, me ha recaído que va a estar en nada. Bueno, mi amor, ¿qué va a ser? What's it? What you do?
1: What are you doing?
0: What are you doing? What are you doing? What are you doing?

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0: listening here to the music of a group called Orang, featuring Lee Harris and Paul Webb. They used to be in a UK pop band called Talk Talk, who eventually evolved into very much art rock. That very exotic album from Orang is called Herd of Instinct. Before that, we heard Ayub Ogada from Kenya, his work with Trevor Warren, some of the music of the Barbenzele Pygmies from Central Africa, and Thierry Robin from his triple album called Riverbanks Les Rives. You're listening to Continental Drift, Gary Havrillet with you, presenting a deep isolation mix I made in 2020. And next we're going to Guatemala to hear from Juan Carlos Barrios, who records under the name Radio Zumbida. Then from Melbourne, we'll hear from Kirill with Vlada Divilyan, and then Doug Gabriel with MC Zulu, and a Pigeon Jarrah man, Frank Yama, to end this mix.
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1: We're listening here to the work of Frank Yama from his album Kulila, the Chukapa remixes, his work with David Bridey. Before that, we heard from Dub Gabriel with MC Zulu. A guy called Beam Up did a remix of that song called No Lies. Earlier, we heard from Kirill, that lovely groove featuring Vlada Divljan, the Baba Zumbula dub. A bit earlier than that, music from Guatemala from Radio Zumbido from the album The Last Days of AM. And that ends this edition of Continental Drift on the Community Radio Network. I'm Gary Havrillay. As I mentioned earlier, you can always chase up the playlist online by doing a search for Continental Drift CRN. And if you've ever wondered about the theme music I use, it's by American multi-instrumentalist Mark Isham. This is from his album called The Beast.

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1: National Radio News.
2: Good afternoon, I'm Peter Hislop. A petition to stop federal cuts to the NDIS has garnered over 17,000 signatures as the government looks to rein in costs from the expanding scheme. A Senate inquiry will cross-examine the cuts, aiming to save $36 billion, but it will need to report back by June 16. People with Disability Australia says people with disability should not be the ones paying for budget savings. Greens Senator Jordan Steele-John says the inquiry doesn't have enough time to do its job.
3: This is outrageous and it is wrong. These cuts are immoral. This is not what you were elected to do. To cause this harm, to cause this pain, to put these lives at risk, to leave the community in the dark without the answers that they need or the time to get those answers.
2: Independent and Greens politicians are criticising coalition plans to bar visa holders from welfare payments. Noah Second reports from Canberra.
4: Liberal leader Angus Taylor says non-citizens shouldn't get the privileges of citizens ahead of his budget in reply speech tonight. Deputy Greens leader Maureen Faruqi says the coalition's suggestion to link migration to housing stock unfairly blames migrants for the housing crisis.
5: The only thing Angus Taylor is doing is adopting the full persona of One Nation rather than saying that we need to look after our neighbours, our friends.
4: Independent member for Warringah, Zali Steggall, says these policies may please One Nation voters, but they won't build any homes or fix the structural issues in the system. Angus Taylor will deliver his first budget in reply speech tonight at 7:30.
2: Australia's corporate watchdog has put major retailers on notice ahead of end-of-financial-year sales following a federal court win. The court has found the majority of the pricing tickets submitted from Coles Supermarket's Down Down campaign were not offering genuine discounts and were found to have misled consumers. ACCC Chair Gina Kass-Gottlieb says the ruling should end fake discounts.
6: We know how important it is for consumers to obtain real value in their supermarket purchases. So we decided to test these pricing practices in court.
2: A decision is expected in the coming days on whether growers responding to a mouse plague can access high-strength bait. With the details, Shannon Kirkwood.
7: Grain Producers Australia says it's awaiting the final regulatory decision on the use of ZP50 mouse bait. It delivers double the dosage of standard baits to combat severe resistant mouse plagues. GPA says it's undertaken extensive work with other agencies to progress the application. Farmers in WA's Northern Grain Belt say they're facing the worst mouse plague they've seen. An estimated 8,000 mice live in every hectare of the region.
2: The New South Wales Justice and Equity Centre says greater investment in existing services would help keep children out of the criminal justice system. An inquiry is looking into options to reduce children's contact with the youth justice system. Further hearings will be held next month. The centre has told the inquiry it wants to see the state government raise the minimum age of criminal responsibility from 10 to 14. CEO Jonathan Hunyor spoke to National Radio News about the need to rethink the current approach.
8: We have an opportunity to invest in those services, in communities, creating jobs in regional communities, to work with children to do better. For as long as we're just going to throw kids in prison, those kids return to their communities and they go back worse. If we keep doing that, we're going to keep getting bad results.
2: And to sport now, and Adelaide United captain Craig Goodwin says he will be fit to play his first full game in 4 months when his side hosts Auckland FC for a grand final berth.
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1: 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But coming your way on the program today, the Scuzz Rock Sounds of Body Type, we'll be hearing from hip-hop icon TK Meister, as well as the subdued electronica of Marcus Whale, all of that and more. Coming your way here on The Local Source today, let's get into the show with a tune coming from Melbourne-based artist Katie Bates. This one's called Tunnel Vision. Cameron Menegoni here with you on The Local Source.

You are tuned into The Local Source. My name is Cameron Menegoni. I'm here with you today, taking you through another hour of all Australian music, doing what we do best during our short but sweet time together. We heard just then, hailing from Nam, Melbourne, the Filipina sensation of Erica Padilla, a brand new high-gloss dance pop statement in the form of her new single, I Like It. It has been a big year for Erica, who is poised to be a global player, as she was recently named as one of Live Nation's ones to watch. So big things on the horizon for this Nam-based muso. Just before that, we did hear from a four-piece from the Peel region of Western Australia, a couple of boys making noise in WA. The group of Stem Stella have a brand new track, Waste the Day. It's a hazy number, which still also is a cohesive slice of indie paraphernalia. And at the top of that bracket, to open up the show on The Local Source here today, from another Nam, Melbourne-based artist, this time meeting us at the intersection of rock and roll and 90s-inspired music, from Katie Bates, the brand new track Tunnel Vision swaps Katie's Americana past for an amplified present. For a musician who is previously known for her old country roots, you gotta love it when a guitar-driven number emerges from someone who is turning a new leaf, so to speak. Once again there, Katie Bates with Tunnel Vision. My name is Cameron Menegoni. Of course, you are tuned into The Local Source, coming around Australia, courtesy of the Community Radio Network. A big thank you for tuning in wherever you are in the four pockets of Australiana. Always a pleasure to hear where you might be, courtesy, of course, of amrap.org.au. We got lots more to come your way on the program. Here is something from a Newcastle group. I would like to think that you're already familiar with the works of Vacations, but on their new track, vocalist and songwriter Campbell Burns finds themselves at a turning point as they reflect on the disorientating and often contradictory experience of growing up. The new one is called Holy Grail. It goes something like this. You're here on The Local Source.

right at the top there, coming from Newcastle-based group Vacations. Their new single sees the band with a newfound sense of purpose on that piano-driven number called Holy Grail. It comes off the back of the 10th year anniversary of their record Days. And recently they performed it live in Brooklyn. You can find that release, if you're a community radio broadcaster, on amrap.org.au. Looking forward to a newfound lease on life from Vacations later throughout the year. In the middle, coming from the likes of a Sydney-based artist who is currently residing on the northern beaches of Eora, from Azure Rider, a deeply nostalgic and vintage feeling of dream pop with a folk rock bed on that track there called North Star. And also, just on the tail end, from the Brisbane Meanjin-based outfit of the Jungle Giants, the new LP, Experiencing Feelings of Joy, comes after their 2021 release, Love Signs, and was born after a turbulent period in the life of frontman Sam Hales. Where Can I Put All My Love is the name of that track. The album itself, though, is a testament to the eternal adage of the only way out is through, and is pretty much a transcendent pop opus that is big on feelings and even bigger on floor fillers. Sam was recently a guest curator on our sister show, Australian Music Is Bloody Great. It's a program where each week we get in an Australian musician to take us through their favourite releases on amrap.org.au. You can go listen back to that episode on demand, courtesy of the Community Radio Plus app. And why not listen to stations in your neck of the woods? That's how wondrous digital technology is, on the flip side of things anyway. We're going to hear one of those selections coming your way soon, but before we get to that, I want to throw your way a new single from a fresh Eora Sydney duo of Dumb and Ugly, drawing inspiration from early 2000s trip-hop and electronica. This one's called An Awful Lot. You're here on The Local Source.

don't have long to go together here on The Local Source for this week. My name is Cameron Minigoni, by the way. It's always a pleasure to be with you wherever you are in the four pockets of Australiana. Hopefully an hour gives you the fix that you want, but I feel like I could just keep on going unless someone was to physically restrain me, of course. At the top of that bracket, we did hear from a Sydney Eora duo who recently have put out a double single back late in April, a collaboration between Alex Boggle of Perth group Love Shovel alongside Cooper Parsons of Liquid Time, produced at and recorded in the Vanguard. This one here is a shimmering number of spacey textures. The track There, An Awful Lot, is what we heard from Dumb and Ugly. Just before that, the Winky, Australian singer-songwriter of Alex Cameron. Alex has spent a couple of years out of the spotlight after the 2022 record Oxy Music, but came back late last year with Short King, and the follow-up to that is in the form of another synthy number, this time Statue Down from Alex Cameron. And also in the mix there, the long-running Sydney scuzz rock outfit of Body Type, the four-piece, have recently announced their third album, Tally, which is due out in late July through Poison City Records and internationally through King Gizzard's label, P. Doom. Their brand new single, Mulberry, is a languid, sun-bruised release which finds the band at their most assured to date. Love what Body Type are doing, and always will forever love what Body Type are doing. My name is Cameron Minigoni. We don't have long to go, as I've just mentioned. Hopefully, we will be able to find something that will be a jam, if not a spreadable consumption from this smorgasbord of Australiana. Here is a track for you now from the Illawarra of New South Wales, from Sega Jade. This one's called Cold Water, a tune from TK Meisner coming your way straight after this.

We opened that bracket there with a track coming from Illawarra Outfit, Sega Jade, a burst of shoegaze and alt-rock in the form of their new single, Cold Water. In the middle, from South Australia, a confident anthem of resilience and self-belief from TK Meister. The new single is called Pressured, leaning into the Amapiano influences of TK's South African heritage. There is a record due out later this year. And also on the back end from a Brisbane duo, the folk outfit of Freight Train Foxes, cloaked in earthy acoustic simplicity. Their new one, Walking in Circles, is what we heard. That does bring this episode of The Local Source to a close. I have one last track for you, which will take you out on the program today, coming from Eora-based artist Marcus Whale. This one, Extra Life, brings tightly wound footwork and waif-like vocals to the table. I will be back, same time, same place, next week here on The Local Source.

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1: National Radio News.
2: Good afternoon, I'm Peter Hislop. The Prime Minister says the government is focused on fuel security after being pushed on calls to introduce a 25% gas export tax. Independent MP Sophie Scomps has asked Anthony Albanese why existing government tax revenue from gas is always around the corner. He says gas companies are subject to company tax.
3: The gas companies are taxed through a range of ways. Through company tax, through the royalties that they pay, as well as through the PRRT. PRRT revenue was revised up by $1.6 billion.
2: Chinese President Xi Jinping is now meeting with US technology executives and business leaders following two-hour bilateral talks between US and Chinese leaders. He says China's door will only open wider to US businesses and that US companies have been deeply involved in China's growth, benefiting both sides. The federal opposition leader says plans to cut the pension, paid parental leave and the NDIS for non-citizens will reduce pressure on the housing market. Angus Taylor's budget reply speech tonight will likely include plans to cap net overseas migration to the equivalent of one person per new house built. He says only citizens should be allowed to receive public payments.
4: If you are not an Australian citizen, then you don't get the privileges of an Australian citizen. And I'd encourage people who are committed to this country to become a citizen. These welfare programs, these 17 programs, should be restricted to Australian citizens. Others who come to the country will get access to them when they become citizens.
2: Former Queensland Premier and Labor leader Stephen Miles has apologised after a Parliamentary Ethics Committee recommended he should be held in contempt of Parliament. Mr Miles apologised last year after he falsely alleged Deputy Premier Jared Blay misled Parliament by failing to disclose a property. An advocate for older Australians says the nation should be up in arms over the wait times for aged care support services. A new report, which covers the first 5 months of the new Aged Care Act, found the median and average time from applying for aged care to starting a service is 10 to 12 months. It also shows there were more than 48,500 applications waiting for triage at the end of March. CEO of Aged and Disability Advocacy Australia, Jeff Rowe, told National Radio News there's an element of ageism.
5: If we were hearing that there were 230,000 children on a wait list for a service or support, our society would be outraged. Somehow or other, the fact that they are older people, we don't seem to have that same level of concern or outrage that we really should have.
2: Victoria's largest food relief organisation says it's responding to record demand. With more, Shannon Kirkwood.
6: Food Bank Victoria says it's recently had its biggest week in the organisation's 96-year history, sending out more groceries to charity partners than ever before. It says it's feeding 76,000 people every day, with a rise in the number of children and families relying on school breakfast clubs programs. CEO Dave McNamara says the winter appeal had to be launched early to meet the unprecedented demand, and more help is needed to ensure Victorians can be fed. Last year, Food Bank Victoria delivered 26 million meals across the state.
2: And an Australian Fashion Week show at the University of New South Wales, briefly interrupted by a fire alarm, has seen models persist for several minutes with their walks, making the audience wonder if the alarm was part of the show. And to sport now, in AFL, Gold Coast Suns coach Damien Hardwick says team manager Mark Opie will continue match day duties despite an integrity probe. Hardwick says the CEO and president will take care of that.
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1: Good afternoon, I'm Peter Hislop. Coles supermarkets could face a penalty of up to $50 million per breach of consumer law on down-down discounts, but an appeal is still possible. The company has been found by the federal court to have misled consumers on 13 out of 14 sample down-down sale tickets tabled to the court. The Australian Competition and Consumer Commission says Coles was making it hard for consumers to identify value for money. Coles says it is reviewing the judgment. Pauline Hanson says the Coalition's budget reply tonight will copy One Nation's policies. It's expected opposition leader Angus Taylor will propose reducing the rate of net overseas migration to be in line with the number of houses being built each year and stopping some welfare payments to non-citizens. The government says the Coalition is moving to the political right in an attempt to quell rising support for One Nation. Pauline Hanson claims one policy has almost exactly been copied.
2: It brings you smack bang on the $130,000 a year. And that's what I've said right from the beginning. $130,000 a year into the country until we clean up our own backyard. Then you review it and see if we bring in more migrants.
1: US President Donald Trump has described Chinese President Xi Jinping a great leader and friend ahead of major bilateral talks. It's the US leader's first trip to Beijing since 2017, and talks are focusing on technology, trade and Taiwan. While no major announcements from the first round of talks has been made, there has been some agreement from China to open up more trade with the US. Donald Trump says the two leaders have a good relationship.
3: We've had a fantastic relationship. We've gotten along. When there were difficulties, we worked it out. I would call you and you would call me, and whenever we had a problem, people don't know, whenever we had a problem, we worked that out very quickly.
1: A group of Australians exposed to the hantavirus are about to begin their journey from the Netherlands to Perth. Health Minister Mark Butler says the five Australians and one New Zealander who were on a cruise ship at the centre of the hantavirus outbreak are expected to arrive in Perth tomorrow.
4: All passengers and all crew members will travel this flight for its duration in full PPE. There are very strict conditions about the flight, about the landing, and about the quarantine arrangements at Bullsbrook.
1: An advocate for older Australians is urging for a more nimble support at-home care system. The Older Persons Advocacy Network says the federal budget hasn't addressed the need for more support at home places or for adequate funding. A spokesperson for OPAN, Jeff Rowe, told National Radio News smarter investment is required.
5: Fast-tracking people into residential aged care or into the hospital system is a really poor outcome for the older person and a poor outcome for you and me as taxpayers, because we're paying far more for a service than what's really required, and it's not the service that we're hearing older people are asking for.
1: And Game 2 of the Women's State of Origin series gets underway tonight in Brisbane. The Blues took out the first match in an 11-6 win last month. And showers to continue on the east coast and rain on the way for South Australia. The Weather Bureau's Angus Hines has tomorrow's forecast.
6: Those showers are moving in on an easterly wind, which is flowing around this high pressure area here down by New Zealand, pushing those showers onto the east coast. No sign of those slowing down tomorrow, but we do see some new rain also entering the fray. This band of rain here over South Australia brewing during the day on Friday, that will also be a major player for our weather through southern and eastern parts of the country over the course of this weekend. So that's one to pay attention to.
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is. I might shoot that miss, but it is what it is, and I still won't switch. Yeah, it is what it is. I might shoot that miss, but it is what it is.

0: National Radio News.
1: Hello, I'm Peter Hislop. First to some news just in, emergency services are responding to a bus rollover on Queensland's Bruce Highway at Gumloo between Townsville and Bowen. It's understood dozens of passengers have been injured. Some have life-threatening injuries. With the opposition's budget reply to be handed down shortly, One Nation says some policies, including capping migration, are being copied from the minor party. Opposition leader Angus Taylor is expected to tonight propose cutting welfare measures for non-citizens, including access to the NDIS, family tax benefits and paid parental leave. Deputy Liberal leader Jane Hume says the reduced migration target is common sense.
2: The coalition will pledge to restore common sense to housing and migration with one simple principle. Australia should only bring in as many people as it can house. We'll align and cap the number of new migrants to the number of new homes completed.
1: A leading disability lobby group says while reform is important, you can't cut the NDIS first and then build the reforms later. A Senate inquiry will cross-examine the cuts, with the government aiming to save $36 billion from the expanding scheme, but the inquiry will need to report back by June 16. The Greens say that's too short a time frame to fully cross-examine what would be cut. People with Disability Australia acting CEO Megan Spindler says advocates have been pushing to be heard.
3: We need to understand what these cuts mean. We need to understand what it means for our community, for what safeguards are going to be there to ensure that no one is left behind or damaged.
1: There are reports UK Prime Minister Keir Starmer could have his leadership challenged as early as today, local time. Wes Streeting could make a push for the leadership. He's been a Labor MP for the past 11 years and has recently met with the Prime Minister. It's understood the formal opening of UK Parliament stopped leadership challenges out of respect for King Charles, where he delivered a speech. After the first 5 months of the new Aged Care Act, Australians are waiting on average 12 months for a place in aged care. With more, Shannon Kirkwood.
4: The report shows the median and average time from applying for aged care to starting a service is 10 to 12 months. Victoria recorded the shortest median time at 273 days. Queensland, the longest, at 322. The report also shows there were more than 48,500 applications waiting for triage at the end of March. The government is facing criticism for releasing the report on Budget Day, with Independent Senator David Pocock saying it was trying to bury bad news.
1: Plans for a publicly owned Tasmanian insurance company have been abandoned, with the state government to now set up a not-for-profit statutory authority to oversee and support insurers. In the lead-up to the state election, Premier Jeremy Rockliffe promised to set up TasInsure and promised it would save families $250 a year. Opposition and crossbench MPs have labelled it a backflip and called the promised scheme a hoax. And US President Donald Trump has described Chinese President Xi Jinping a great leader and friend ahead of major bilateral talks. And turning to sport, former Wallabies coach Eddie Jones has been suspended by Japan for abusing match officials. The allegations relate to Jones's behaviour during the Japan under-23 team's tour of Australia. The current head coach of Japan's national side, Jones was suspended for 6 weeks and had his salary reduced. He says he deeply regretted his behaviour.
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6: 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And tonight our guest is Graham. Graham is a lawyer, author and a company director, and he's written a book, Finding a Way, which achieved popular acclaim back in 2016. Now, Graham has led the merger of four blind agencies to form Vision Australia. He's also director of the National Disability Insurance Agency, State Insurance Regulatory Authority, Regulating Workers' Compensation and Motor Vehicle Accident Insurance in New South Wales, and he's also a Chancellor of the Central Queensland University. He's been a human rights practitioner for more than 30 years, and he's also was a Commissioner at the Australian Human Rights Commission for 9 years. and his area of expertise related to the disability, race and human rights. And tonight we are privileged to meet Graham, learn a little bit about his history and his life journey. Welcome to the Confab with Michael G. Welcome to 2XX, Graham. How are you?
7: I'm well, thank you.
6: Well, thank you very, very much for being a guest on the Confab with Michael G. You picked the first track to introduce your episode today. Could you tell me who is the performer? What is the name of the track? Most importantly, why is it important to you?
7: Well, cricket has been the track of my life, Mike, and so this is Cricket on the Radio by Greg Champion. My mother was keen on cricket. She was a follower of cricket, and I followed that example. And I remember the first test series I listened to between South Africa and Australia late at night away in South Africa when I was about 6 years old. And cricket has always stuck with me. And so even last week, I enjoyed a fascinating test series between Australia and New Zealand. And, of course, being a person who's blind, I don't watch the cricket on television. I listen to it on the radio. So as you'll hear from this song by Greg Champion and the Could Have Been Champions, that's what this is about, Cricket on the Radio.

0: you are one of the many people that is now missed on the drum that used to be broadcast on the ABC, but I'm really pleased that we're able to invite you on the program. And reading your CV, sir, you've had a very interesting background and you've contributed to a whole range of human rights issues that are valued within society. But I'm going to take you on a journey way back to when you were a young child, and we'll see how your life developed and where you've landed and the passions that you hold very close to your heart. So, Graeme, you mentioned before we started to record tonight that you could remember way back as a young child, but even before that, tell me a little bit about your mum and dad. Were they born here in Australia or did they come in from overseas?
1: No, they were born in Australia. My dad was born in Bathurst. My mum was born in Parkes in Western New South Wales, and both grew up in those towns and came to Sydney for work and met in Sydney. And I and my sister and brother were all born in Sydney.
0: And so what did your mum and dad do? Was your father professional or what sort of work did he get involved in?
1: My dad was a clerk, started as a clerk, started work as a clerk on the railways firstly, and then for the Masonic Lodge, and rose to become the chief executive officer of the Masonic Hospital in Ashfield. You know, that was an impressive thing for him to do. He didn't have qualifications as such, but obviously had the skill set to do that job and fulfill that role, and he stayed in that job for a long time. So much of my I was born when we lived in Lewisham, and then very soon after that we moved to Ashfield, and much of my childhood and young adult life was spent in Ashfield.
0: And so was your mum a home mum, or did she go out and work perhaps after
1: Well, mum was qualified as a nurse. That's how mum and dad met, because dad had a short stay in hospital and she met him when he was in there. But when they decided to have a family, she worked at home during that time, and she didn't go back to nursing, but she supported dad in the role that he performed, doing a lot of the voluntary and auxiliary work at the hospital. So in that sense, she worked at home but also worked as part of dad's job.
0: And so you mentioned that you had brothers and sisters. How big was the family?
1: I've got an older sister, and I had a younger brother who sadly passed away a few years ago.
0: Okay. Now, schooling. Where did you go to school? Right back, you mentioned kindergarten or preschool perhaps. Let's talk about preschool. Where was that?
1: I was born totally blind, so to give that context to your listeners. And so in those days, kids who were blind went to special schools. So I went to we lived in Ashfield, but I went to the Victor Maxwell kindergarten in the eastern suburbs, which was run by Royal Blind Society at that stage. And then I went to the school in Wurrunga for a short time, but then there was a new primary school, public school, built for kids who were blind or vision impaired at North Rocks, run by the Royal New South Wales Institute for Deaf and Blind Children. So I went to that school up until year 10, and then by that stage New South Wales was integrating kids with disabilities into ordinary high schools, so I went to Ashfield Boys High School for the last 2 years of my school.
0: Back in the days, what sort of period were we talking about there in years? In the 60s, perhaps, that you went to primary school?
1: Well, I started kindergarten when I was four, so that was 1959, and then I started at North Rocks in the 60s, mm-hmm. And I went to Ashfield Boys High in, 72 and 73.
0: About my era too, sir. So from the early 60s onwards, the schooling that you received in primary school at a special school, were they focusing on academic sort of work, or because you had a disability at that point, were they just focusing on a different level of education? What was your thoughts then about your education?
1: Well, the focus, it was the standard school curriculum. There were some adaptations for kids who were blind or vision impaired. One of the things that I really regret was that there was no science included in the curriculum, and that's been a disadvantage for me most of my life, because I just have this knowledge gap that I've tried to fill in over the years. But apart from that, the curriculum broadly followed the general school curriculum.
0: In your primary school, did you find that the inspiring teachers, so were there any teachers in your primary that you really found that you were learning a lot from and really knew how to educate children?
1: I guess there are always, you know, good and better teachers. I can think of a couple that really were passionate and talented teachers, and their whole focus in life was to ensure that kids learned. And so they were very good at the way they engaged with the kids that I was learning with, including myself, to ensure that our learning was interesting and that we were drawn to the knowledge that we could acquire. I've always been one who is, you know, acquisitive of knowledge and curious. In fact, I was probably criticized when I was young and throughout my life for always asking questions because I wanted to know more. So it wasn't hard to engage with me, but there were some very good teachers at the schools that I went to.
0: In primary school, were they providing you with other activities other than just learning? In example studies, were there other extracurricular work that they provided to you?
1: I mean, there were certainly all of the usual school activities. We played sport. We learned, and our learning consisted of, you know, excursions and activities and all of the sorts of things that you would expect to do in the school environment. And some of them were shaped slightly differently to take into account that the kids in the school either couldn't see at all or only had some small amount of vision. But, you know, they were still very learning-focused activities, and we did things like we had school camps and we went on those, and I was also involved with the Boys Brigade, which is similar to the Scouts. And so I had that outside opportunity to learn about all the sorts of things that you learn in those organisations, camping and team activities and you know, teamwork and just bonding with kids as you're growing up. So all those opportunities were there.
0: And so it's interesting you're talking about there was no science. Why was that the case?
1: Sorry, there was no
0: science. There was no science available.
1: I've never been sure why there was no science available. It's always puzzled me. It's been a constant concern in my life because, as I say, I just have a knowledge gap in that area. As a result, I think there was concern about safety issues. But I would have thought that all of the, you know, there might have been some question about which experiments could be conducted. But apart from that, all the theory side of science could still have been learned, and there would have been a lot of experiments that could have been conducted that were safe. So I've never known why that was the case.
0: And so your transition from primary to school to high school, was high school more focused on specific subjects, or was it a continuation of what it was like in primary?
1: The differences between high school, primary and high school are generally understood by people who've been through them, and it was the same in the schools that I went to. So high school had more of a focus on different subjects, and we had different teachers for different subjects, as you do in high school. And then at the end of year 10, of course, I made the transition to a school that had 60 students from primary to year 10, who were kids who were blind or vision impaired, to a school of 1,000 boys when I went to year 11 and 12. And that was a huge adjustment, and I needed to deal with the issues of you know, mobility, getting around the school and all those sorts of things, and just interacting with so many other kids, most of whom didn't realize until they came in contact with me that I was that I couldn't see. So that change was very large, but very important, because it meant that finally I was going to school with my local cohort rather than having an hour's travel to school and home again from Asheville to North Rocks.
0: And so, were there any specific subjects in your high school years, right from year 6 up to year 10, 11 and 12, sorry, that you really were interested in that as a young child?
1: I loved history. I loved English because I loved words and reading and stories. And geography I really enjoyed. So I was, that was the direction that I took, which gave me a good basis to study law at university, and so it gave me a good basis for my degree. I was okay at maths, but not brilliant. And of course, science wasn't an option. I couldn't pick it up in year 11 and 12 because I didn't have the basics from previous years.
0: And were there any teachers in your high school period that really inspired you or left a long-lasting impression and perhaps influenced you in the future years?
1: Absolutely. There was some teachers of history, both at North Rocks and at Asheville Boys, who, again, were able to make the learning really interesting and engaging, and an English teacher that we had at Asheville who did the same thing, and he encouraged me in the area of debating, and my team at Asheville actually won the state debating championship in the year that I was in year 11. And that's contributed to my career significantly, I think, because it gave me the skills of, you know, framing an argument and thinking through both sides of a proposition and being able to put that together in a coherent way, which you need to do as a lawyer, but which I also needed to do as a in the public roles that in which I've served. So certainly there were some teachers who really engaged me in that context.
0: And was your family politically aware when you were at home talking around the dinner table? Were your parents interested in politics or interested in what was going on in society, or were they just, you know, worried about going to work and just talking about general things?
1: Yeah. Well, a couple of things about my parents. Firstly, they came from that sort of middle-class background and had an ethic which they believed in strongly, Christian ethic, which meant that if we could, we supported other people in the community who were more disadvantaged. And that really ethic, which meant that if we could, we supported other people in the community who were more disadvantaged. And that really flowed through into their lives.

0: Ashfield, a chap called David Hunter, who was also totally blind. And the other thing that my parents did, and I'm not sure how much guidance they had in doing this, was that they didn't treat me in the way that many parents of kids with disabilities do, where they wrap up a child with disability in cotton wool, want to make sure that they're safe, want to make sure that they're protected. But one of the consequences of that action is that kids don't get the breadth of experiences that other children without disabilities get. Whereas my parents treated me as one of three siblings, the middle child of three siblings, and they ensured to the greatest extent possible that I got all the experiences that other kids got. But more importantly, I think they didn't have a limiting attitude about what I would be able to achieve. So they just assumed that the careers I chose would be ones where I would be successful. So they didn't apply what many people in the community do to people with disabilities, that is the soft bigotry of low expectations. You know, most people in society make negative and limiting assumptions about people with disabilities. And what that leads to is that people with disabilities buy those assumptions and accept that there are significant limits within which we have to operate. That was never something my parents did. And so my horizons were broad and my opportunities were broad. And if there are things that I wanted to do, I was encouraged to do them. And as a result of those attitudes and the general support of the community that my parents taught me, I was the first in my family to go to university once I finished school. And I give my parents a great deal of credit for enabling that to occur.
1: Now, that is a very positive statement, and it's sort of what I thought, given looking at your CV, that you must have had support in your early life to achieve the things that you have. But that might be positive on one side, but then the systems that are in place back in the 70s and early 80s, were they sufficient to enable people with disability, a positive disability, to then flourish, i.e. was the school set up to deal with your situation? Were the university set up to enable learning for someone who was blind?
0: Well, the school certainly was at North Rocks, and it was built a Department of Education school, but it was run by the Institute for Deaf and Blind Children, and they had a lot of financial support for the school. So we had all of the equipment that we needed, and we had the really passionate, committed teachers. So the learning experience we got was very supportive, and I think very similar to that in other public schools. When I went to Ashfield Boys High School, I'm not sure that the resourcing of the integration program into mainstream schools was anything near as well resourced, and so it meant that it was harder for me to get the materials that I needed for school in Braille and or on tape. And that was also much harder when I went to university. So I realized when I went to university that I used to go and listen to all my lectures, and I'd whisper my notes into a tape recorder. In those days, was a cassette recorder, and then I'd go home and transcribe those notes into Braille. And that took a long time, but it actually was a really good memory reinforcement, so I don't ever regret having to go through that process. But one of the things that I realized quite quickly at university was that I would have a far more limited range of access to materials. And so I worked out that what I had to do was to know the material that I had far better than other people would know it, because I wouldn't be able to have access to the broad expanse of material that my fellow students had. And for someone who is blind, university course is achievable, you know, as I've demonstrated and many others, but it's hard work. So I probably didn't have the most social of times at university. I had studied pretty hard for 4 years because I was determined to get through my course in the 4 years.

0: and to get out and begin working as a lawyer in the community. It was when I started to look for jobs that I really hit the wall of discrimination.
1: Well, on that note, sir, we're going to pause and we're going to play track two. Would you like to introduce the title of your second track, Who is the Performer and Why is Important for You?
0: My second track is a Suzanne Vega track. It's called Luca, and it's the story of a young woman who's experiencing domestic violence. And I suppose that track has played a really important part in my life because it suggests to me the challenges experienced by disadvantage, whether your disadvantage is gender-based, whether it's domestic violence, whether it's disability, whether it's that you're same-sex attracted, and the flow-on from that sort of disadvantage in terms of the disempowerment that you experience. And the words of this track really reflect how domestic violence caused this woman physical injury, but also reflect the disempowering impact of that disadvantage in terms of her not feeling comfortable to tell other people about it and to be able to assert herself equally in her relationship.

0: Now, Graham, you mentioned that you went to university and your mum and dad supported you and gave you all the opportunities to blossom as a young man and to learn and spread your wings. Why did you take up law?
1: I suppose one of the other things that my parents taught me was the importance of community and the importance of giving back to one's community. And I had a general view as a teenager. I was one of those lucky kids, Mike, who knew what I wanted to study right from about the time I was 15 or 16. I really feel for kids who are uncertain as to what course they want to embark upon. I always knew that I wanted to be a lawyer because I had seen David Hunter, who's a member of parliament, who was a friend of my mum and dad's, and he was also blind. And I saw his example and thought, well, if he can be a member of parliament, I can do anything that I want. And I decided to study law because I thought law would give me the tools to improve the community in which we lived. So that was always my broad thinking. I didn't have any more specific intent than that, but I always knew that I was going to be a lawyer for people rather than a lawyer doing commercial law or contracts, et cetera, et cetera. Because I thought that it would give me a chance to improve our community.
0: So therefore, you went into law. Did you go into private practice or where were you focusing?
1: So once I finished at university, I suppose university was also the cradle for my advocacy, Mike, because I mentioned to you in the part one of the program that I had less access to books and materials in alternate formats than my colleagues at university. And the way that Vision Australia at that time, or they were the Royal Blind Society of New South Wales at that time, the way they provided the books and material I needed was that it was done from the same source or system or budget that books were provided to other library users. And for university students, that really didn't work because we needed our books when we had to study, not it wasn't a leisure activity as general use of a library can be. And so we formed a group of students who are blind or vision impaired to advocate to Royal Blind Society on that issue and encouraged them, and they finally agreed to set up the student services facility, which was a different production facility to the library facility. So that was the first piece of, I suppose, advocacy or community improvement that I did. But when I got out of university and College of Law, I spent the first 12 months of my life, so in 1979, applying for about 30 jobs to work as a lawyer. Well, I applied for more than 30 jobs, actually, but I went to 30 interviews. And at all of these interviews, I failed to persuade the potential employers that I, as a person who was blind, could be successful as a lawyer. Despite taking time at the end of each interview to explain how I would address the various issues that they saw as problems, reading material, access to material, getting around the city to do my job, despite having a conversation with them about that, I couldn't persuade any of them that I would be successful as a lawyer, even though I knew that I was going to be, and even though I had completed successfully a university course and a College of Law. And that's what I talk about as the wall of discrimination. And I hit what I describe as the soft bigotry of low expectations. Most people in the community have a negative and limiting view of people with disabilities, and that played out in the decisions that they made not to employ me. And so after 12 months of no success, Mike, I decided that I had to try to find another way around that problem. And so I sat the public service, New South Wales public service exam, and was successful at that exam. And I began in the New South Wales public service as a clerical assistant, which was the bottom rung of the New South Wales public service. So in lots of respects, I did what my dad had done. My first job was actually answering the telephone and telling people the winning lotto numbers. And you really need a law degree to do that. And I was made redundant from that job by an answering machine. But I moved on and I got a job as a clerk in the Registrar General's office or the Land Titles office giving people advice on property law over the phone. And I moved from there to the Department of Consumer Affairs, again as a clerk, working in what was called Telephone Group, providing people with consumer advice. And I found out who the senior legal officer was at the Department of Consumer Affairs. And we used to go for drinks. All of us from the department would go for drinks on a Friday afternoon. And I talked to Dave about how I knew I could do the job as a lawyer. And I'd, you know, chat with him each Friday afternoon and talk about how keen I was to put my legal degree into effect. And he wasn't completely convinced that I could do it, but he decided to give me a try. And Dave's change of attitude changed my life. I got a job as a legal clerk in the legal section at the Department of Consumer Affairs, and from there went to a job as a lawyer. And from that point, my career built. But that was what I had to do to break down those barriers.
0: And what took you into the area of combining or merging four blind agencies?
1: Well, that came a bit later in my life. I became a member of the board, and then I became the president of Royal Blind Society. So we're into the late 90s now. Mm. And there was a view amongst a number of the blindness organisations that a national organisation would be able to be more efficient, spend more of its money on support of people who are blind or vision impaired, and less on, you know, administration and related costs. And so talks began amongst the blindness agencies, and I was asked to chair that merger committee, which consisted of representatives of the boards of the three agencies, so Royal Blind Society, Royal Victorian Institute for the Blind, and the Association for the Blind in Melbourne. And there was also representation from the organisation, the advocacy organisation, or the organisation of people who are blind or vision impaired, which was Blind Citizens Australia. And we formed a joint committee, and I led that process to merge those organisations, which then became Vision Australia. And I just learned so much from that process about working with people, taking people with you, and, you know, bringing people along on the journey. There were three different organisations with three very different cultures. There were three sets of company directors running them. There were three chief executives. And we had to find a way to turn that into one organisation. And I've had a bit of experience now as a company director, and people who work in ASX-listed companies will tell you that not-for-profit is a really much simpler area of activity. Well, in the case of mergers, it's far more complex, because in an ASX listed company, if you put enough money on the table, the merger will happen. But when you're merging three not-for-profits, you've got to convince all of the individuals involved, and you've got to take people on a journey and land that. And that is a very, very complex exercise.
0: And talking about journeys, you were mentioning that you took a long time to become a lawyer. Was the expectation in that journey between becoming your first lawyer in the public service in New South Wales, and that role, was an expectation in your mind that that's where your life would go, and your professional life?
1: Well, I'm not sure that I was the first lawyer. There was a couple of other blind people who had been successful as lawyers, some in academia and some in private practice. I may have been the first one in the public service. I'm not really sure. But I always wanted my law qualifications and my knowledge and experience to improve the community in which I live. And that came very much from what I've talked to you about, my parents encouraging me to give back to the community. So I always knew that I wouldn't be a corporate lawyer or a contracts lawyer or a commercial lawyer, that I would be a lawyer who worked with people. That's always been my focus, and that's probably driven my career, Mike.
0: And so what was the decision, in a way, to leave the legal discipline and take on that role
1: take on which role?
0: Well, take on the role of merging those organisations, because in a sense, all of your study and all of your direction was in law, and now you're taking on this role of bringing things together.
1: Well, that was a role, a voluntary role that I took on alongside my professional career. So I was the president of World Wine Society. That was an unpaid role, and all of my colleagues on the boards of the other organisations were also not paid. So that was like a parallel track. It wasn't that I'd left the law. I was doing that work outside my working career.
0: In the sequence of your professional direction, there's also mentioned here that you were the director of the National Disability Insurance Agency, and also, in that area, and also Commissioner for Australian Human Rights. Is that the sequence of your professional direction, or take me on that journey?
1: Well, from the Department of Consumer Affairs that I talked to you about, I moved to work as a conciliator in the Anti-Discrimination Board. Carmel Nyland brought me across to that role when the anti-discrimination legislation in New South Wales was amended to include disability discrimination. And so I worked in that area both as a conciliator and as a lawyer. And then I went to Western Australia when I needed a bit of a change in my life, and worked as a conciliator in the Equal Opportunity Commission in Western Australia. And that's where I met my wife of 30 years standing now, and more than that, and because it was her job, she left that job and I came into that job. From there, I was asked, because of my advocacy, both in Blind Citizens Australia and also in starting an organisation called Disabled Peoples International, which later morphed into People with Disabilities Australia, I was asked to chair the government's advisory committee on disability, the Disability Advisory Council of Australia. This is in the late 80s. We're talking now, to give you some context. And from that role and working as a discrimination lawyer, I became a member of a number of tribunals, and I used to hear cases, consumer affairs cases, property matters, rental matters, and social security appeals, and I also heard some discrimination appeals. And then in 2005, I was asked by the Attorney General, then Philip Ruddock, to become Australia's Disability Discrimination Commissioner, and I did that for almost 10 years. That was a role at the Australian Human Rights Commission. And then following the completion of my work there in 2014, I took up a full-time career as a company director, and I've served on various boards, one of the most recent being that of the National Disability Insurance Scheme.
0: Take me a little bit of your life experience and your impressions of working in the Australian Human Rights Commission. Because it was very topical, wasn't it, the Human Rights Commission?
1: Yeah, it was probably the best job I ever had. And there were people working in various roles when I was there. Liz Broderick was the Sex Discrimination Commissioner. Tom Kalmer and Mick Gooder were Race Discrimination Commissioners and Aboriginal Social Justice Commissioners, as was Tim Sutphommasane. He was a Race Discrimination Commissioner as well. He's now at University of Sydney. And we all had a policy focus in our area of expertise. And the issues that were the well-recognised issues were sex or gender discrimination and race discrimination. I realised that as the Disability Discrimination Commissioner, my challenge was different to their challenges. Their challenge was to deal with the stories that were often front page news. My challenge was to get the stories about disability into the news. And so I knew I had to find some different tools to do that. And two things that influenced me in that regard. Firstly, my wife Maureen, who we'll talk about when I introduce my last track, was a journalist, and she gave me some really good tips about working with journalists and how the relationship between yourself and journalists oughtn't to be a combative relationship, that they have their job to do in the same way as you do, and you can achieve more by being collaborative and cooperative rather than being combative. And the second thing that she taught me about was the use of social media. And I was the first of the commissioners at the Human Rights Commission to develop a profile on what was then Twitter, and use that to and other social media like Facebook and LinkedIn to present stories and get them out there. This is right in the early days of social media, in the early part of this century. And so I probably pioneered that for the commission. And in that way, with a whole lot of other things contributing as well, disability started to become more towards the centre of the conversation. Many of your listeners would remember the under the Rudd-Gillard government, the summit that we had, the Big Ideas summit in 2008, 2009. And one of the ideas that Bruce Bonner-Hady very energetically pushed was the idea of a national disability insurance scheme, so that all people with disabilities in Australia would be supported to enjoy a better quality of life than we currently did. And I certainly got onto that bandwagon because I saw the huge advantage that it would bring to people with disabilities and our families. And so I was part of the campaign towards the development of that scheme, which was enacted by the Rudd government, Rudd-Gillard government, just before it ended. And so that probably led to, and my continued involvement in the disability sector probably led to my appointment to the board of that agency.
0: Now, looking at your CV, Graham, is one area of work that you've been involved with which sort of doesn't come from the left field, but it talks about the three inspections of Australia's immigration detention centres. What did that leave you as an experience, as a professional level and perhaps as a personal level?
1: Well, to give you the background for that, Mike, when I was appointed Disability Discrimination Commissioner, people at the Commission held dual portfolios. And so the other portfolio that I held was that of Human Rights Commissioner. And one of the roles of the Human Rights Commissioner was to inspect Australia's immigration detention centres and to make recommendations to government as to the running of those centres and the appropriateness of the running of those centres in the context of human rights instruments to which Australia had signed up. And there were a number of those human rights instruments to which Australia was a party. And I also had the opportunity to help craft another one of those instruments, which was the Convention on the Rights of People with Disabilities. But just staying with immigration detention, I had to inspect those centres and make reports to government. I suppose what I drew from that experience was the way that we treat people who had made the really difficult decision that they could not stay in their own country, their country of birth, and so they had to seek asylum in another country. And earlier in our history in Australia, we have been very welcoming to those people. Under Malcolm Fraser's rule, we were very welcoming towards asylum seekers from Vietnam following the impact of the Vietnam War. But in the early 2000s, that attitude really changed, driven by, unfortunately, I suppose, some quite xenophobic attitudes of Australians towards people of other races and other colours. Although we have been a country that have been built on strong migration and the contribution that the people who come to our shores make, and although 50% of the Australian population are made up by people who were born overseas or had parents born overseas, even in that context, there were significant levels of xenophobia which led us to the way we treat asylum seekers and have done for the last 15, 20 years, and that is quite poorly in terms of our obligations under the Refugee Convention. So when asylum seekers arrive in our country, we lock them up. We lock many of them up for undefined periods of time. which causes huge stress and mental health issues because they have no pathway forward and no vision of where their lives are going to go. And we, given our numbers, accept significantly few asylum seekers in comparison to many, many other countries. So my job was to point out, and it wasn't always a popular job, Mike, was to point out to the government how we could do this more effectively and more positively, and how we could improve our policies towards asylum seekers. I have to say that our policy as to unauthorized boat arrivals is very different to our policy towards unauthorized aeroplane arrivals. And that may be a factor of the race and skin color of the people in those two groups. We have for many years tolerated a high level of people who fly to Australia, usually from European countries, and overstay their visa. We've tolerated that far more than we've tolerated people who arrive by boat. And I think that's part of the xenophobia that I referred to.
0: And Graham, reflecting back on your young life and reflecting back on the comments you made about your mum and dad providing you with all the opportunities that were able to be made to you and for you to flourish in your own life and as a career choices, when you're looking at your work on the UN Convention of Rights of People with Disabilities and the work that you've been doing in that area, when you reflect back on what your mum and dad set up for you, how does that reflect it in the work and the strategies that you're putting in place to make positive changes to what is either being established or what is established at the moment?
1: Well, I suppose the attitude that I explained of my parents towards disability was a really positive one, that they didn't see it as a limiting factor in my life. So they wanted me to have all of the opportunities that I could to achieve in my life, which is different to the attitude towards that most Australians take towards people with disabilities. Most Australians have a very limited and negative view of disability and how it should be approached, if you like. And so I was determined, and I have been all through my life, to ensure that this attitude was gradually changed. And it really is an attitude that we need to change, and we still need to change it. We haven't got there yet by a long way. I mean, we've done a lot of positive things. We've got a far better transport system, far more accessible for people with disabilities. We've got a building system, which means that our public buildings are now far more accessible for people with disabilities than they were 20 or 30 years ago. And I think some of the discrimination law that I've had the opportunity to be involved with has contributed to that. But we haven't yet changed that attitude, and that's why people with disabilities are employed at a rate 30% lower than the general population, and that's why when we get into jobs, they are less valued jobs and less highly paying jobs, as a general comment. And so it was with all of my own life experience, plus the knowledge I had gained about the experiences of many other people with disabilities, I was able to, as a contributor to the Convention on the Rights of People with Disabilities, and only one contributor from a delegation, which came from, you know, 80 or 100 countries around the world, I was able to contribute to that process, knowing that we needed that attitudinal change. And that's probably been a key focus all of my life since those days, back when I was a student and I couldn't get access to those books, driven by my parents' keenness for me to succeed, right through to the present day when I'm doing things such as, you know, being a director of the National Disability Insurance Scheme and now also the Chancellor of a university, Central Queensland University. That has always been the driving focus in my life.
0: Now, you mentioned a connection between your partner and the last track that we're going to play today. Would you like to introduce the name of the track, the performer, and I think the inspiration of why you've selected that track?
1: My partner Maureen, as I said, Maureen Shelley is a journalist, and we've been together now for almost 35 years, married, and a couple of years before that. And she has been the inspiration and one of the driving forces in my career and in my life. This track is sung by Bill Withers, and it really describes the difference in my life when Maureen is there and when she's not, and it's called Ain't No Sunshine.
0: And on that note, good sir, let's hope there'll be a lot more sunshine in all the areas that you're going to be involved in the future, and you've left an impression on people in the past. Thank you for being a guest on the Confab with Michael G.
1: Pleasure, Michael. I really enjoyed the process. Ain't no

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You'll find heaps of local events on the 2XX Community Events calendar. 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Or you might want to promote your own community event. You can simply upload your event details directly into the webpage and leave the rest to us. It's totally free. 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
1: Now the Hatokagra GDK, you, Tanigo Dagadome. 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
0: Now you call it the Carrier Corps.
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1: no kumura amuro ile character si yake akimuita mzungu na zunguka zunguka kila pahali
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1: 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Voice of Canberra, Canberra Bata Nepali Samudai Kulagi, Karikram Mata by Hala Hardik Swagatsa, Matabaiki Prastota Pratishtha, Azako Karikram Mata by Savi Sanga Jodi Napada, Tienta Harsitu, Azahami Sanga Ramaila Nepali Githaru, Samudaika Gati Vidi Haru, Raik Vishes Antarvata Panira Hekuta, Karikram Kusuruat Goro, Razu Lamako, Git Bata. 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

0: 2XX acknowledges the traditional custodians of the land we broadcast from, the Ngunnawal and Ngambri people, and recognise their continuing connection to land, waters and culture. 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
1: 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Welcome to Through Lines on 2XX FM. I'm Eleanor. It's your Thursday night, and this is the show where each song connects to the next in one way or another. And we have some varied through lines tonight, which I hope you'll enjoy. I don't know about you, but I'm still thinking about the Artemis 2 space mission. And I thought we'd kick it off with a bit of a space theme. There's a couple of songs that have references to the moon, have some sample comms from space missions from NASA, which feels quite niche when compared to the rest of the lyrics. And we'll jump around some movies as well tonight. We'll have a great live recording from Talking Heads, which I'm always pleased to play, and some Australian classics right at the end. I have had a habit in recent weeks of talking a lot at the start. I'm going to try and break that tonight. We're going to dive right in. We're going to hear from Texas in a Smile, have some Beyonce, but right now we're going to Savage Garden. I can't believe I haven't played Savage Garden on Through Lines yet. This is a excellent song from their self-titled record, which I'm having a look. Came out in 1997. It features Truly, Madly, Deeply, I Want You, but we're going to go for track number one, To the Moon and Back, to kick off our space theme Through Line. I hope you enjoy this one, Canberra. You're on 2XX FM.

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The 2000s do a slow fade out so well. That's Texas with Inner Smile. Thanks for joining me tonight on Through Lines or anytime on demand on 2XXFM. And I hope you enjoyed that first three tracks of tonight's episode. Let's work from the top. We had To the Moon and Back by Savage Garden from 1997, some obvious moon references, space references. I think there's a little bit of sampling from sort of Command Module, vocals and communication from different space missions, which led me to pick Beyoncé's XO. Now, unfortunately, the recording I played didn't include the little introduction, which is on some recordings and in the music video. But in Beyoncé's XO, which was from 2013, she includes some vocals from the command center that was running the mission for the Space Shuttle Challenger, which ended actually in disaster. And she included that as tribute. Beyoncé is born and raised in Houston, Texas, which is where a lot of the space mission control center is based. But I don't think there's any other link between her including that and the rest of the song. But yeah, an interesting through line nonetheless. And I was looking at some more information about that song in the break. It was recorded partly in Sydney, which is a nice Australian through line. And it was co-written with One Republic frontman Ryan Tedder. So there's a lot going on in that Beyoncé song. I hope a nice uplifting euphoric one for your Thursday night. And then we just heard from Texas with Inner Smile, making a through line between Beyoncé's hometown of Houston, Texas, which ironically, Texas is a band from the UK. And that song came out in 2000, and Texas also had some tracks on the Love Actually soundtrack. And again, some other random through lines. I was looking, one of the band members is, his last name is Knowles, which is the same as Beyoncé. And another track on that album from Texas was Halo, and Beyoncé's also done that. So there's a little hat trick of through lines for you tonight. But we'll move from the Love Actually connection to the Beatles. If you have seen the movie, it does age slightly problematically, but the soundtrack stacks up. And I'm going to play one of the classics from the Beatles, which was covered in that movie by a surprise choir. All You Need Is Love. And then we'll keep going. We'll have another movie-based song after that, actually from the Sense and Sensibility soundtrack, a nice instrumental one, and we'll follow up with Crowded House. But let's kick into it. This is All You Need Is Love on 2XXFM. Hope you enjoy.

is all in it.

crowded house with four seasons in one day. And, yeah, a beautiful sort of autumnal track for you. I say autumnal because the CD I have got that playing off has nice autumn leaves falling everywhere. And sometimes autumn can be a bit like that. Very chilly mornings, warm afternoons. Why am I talking about the weather? I mean, it does feature in the song, but I won't harp on about it too much. And then that song was from 1992. Always a great debate whether Crowded House are considered an Australian or New Zealand band, but this song was written in St Kilda East in Melbourne, so we'll put it down for an Australian classic today. And before that, we heard from a Patrick Doyle song from the score of the Sense and Sensibility movie, which is directed by Ung Lee. If you haven't seen it, you might have seen Ung Lee's other work. Brokeback Mountain is probably the most famous. And that song, the instrumental, was called All the Delights of the Season. It's actually a really action-packed, star-packed film with the late Alan Rickman, Kate Winslet, Emma Thompson, and... who else is in that? Hugh Grant, bumbling Hugh Grant's in that as well. So if you're after something cozy, put that on for your Thursday or Friday or weekend watch. And at the top, we heard from the Beatles' All You Need Is Love, classic from Lennon and McCartney from 1967. And the little links we had were Emma Thompson, famously in Love Actually, listening to Joni Mitchell. I couldn't face playing Joni Mitchell today, so I went with something slightly happier. She features in Sense and Sensibility and All the Delights of the Season. Linking through to four seasons in one day. We are powering on through, almost at the halfway mark here on Through Lines. Thanks so much for joining me. Hope you're having a really nice night. And we'll move into some more mellow music, I think. I think this whole episode feels a little bit cruisy. I was going to say coastal, but that's not the right word. We will end on a very rocking Powderfinger track, but that's still many songs away. We'll turn now to some Talking Heads with Burning Down the House. I put this on every time I move or I help my friends move. There's something about the catharsis of burning down a place, metaphorically, that is really interesting to me. And I hope you, if you're after a sort of pump up track for a long laborious move, this one might be yours. Actually, let's start with a Ballpark Music song. This one's called Please Don't Move to Melbourne. It's one of their newer tracks off an album they released last year. If you're talking about four seasons in one day, you are talking about Melbourne. So I thought I'd put this one on. I don't know about you, Canberra, but I have many friends who have moved to Melbourne. I moved back to Canberra from Melbourne, so sort of relate in the opposite way. But it's a great song nonetheless. We love Ballpark Music. They're based in Queensland. They don't want their friends to move south either. So, feel free to send this to any friends with slightly itchy feet from Canberra. Tell them to stick out the cold, cold winter and please don't move to Melbourne.

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Radiohead with How to Disappear Completely, a very haunting track. A number of critics have used that word to describe it, and I'm going to use it as well. Not that I'm a critic, I'm just a fan, but yeah, there's something very sweeping and slightly unsettling about the echo and response of the strings in that one. A very beautiful song. It was released off their album Kid A in the year 2000, but actually written when they were touring OK Computer, one of the more famous, if you can even rank how famous different Radiohead records are. But yeah, really multi-layered one, quite experimental in a lot of sound, and a very sort of soundscapey one at 5 minutes and 56 seconds. There's a lot to sort of bathe in, really, with that song. Before that, we heard from Talking Heads with Burning Down the House. That was their live recording from their Stop Making Sense performance. This Stop Making Sense performance has really stuck in my brain since I saw a recording of it a number of years ago, and filmed in Hollywood, featured lead vocalist David Byrne's big suit. If you want to have a quick search on the internet, if you're not sure what I'm talking about, type in David Byrne, Talking Heads, big suit. It gets its own line in the credits, so definitely of a notable presence in that performance. And at the top, we heard from Ballpark Music with Please Don't Move to Melbourne. Just back on the Radiohead and Talking Heads connection, Radiohead has said that their band name was inspired by Talking Heads, which I think is an excellent sort of homage to the power of Talking Heads and the influence that that band had in carrying forth into, some of the more prolific and regarded in their own contemporary lane for Radiohead, with the sort of progression of alt-rock in the late 90s and early 2000s. And I was looking at some more information about How to Disappear Completely, and the band has also cited one of Talking Heads' songs, Once in a Lifetime, as being a bit of inspiration for their song How to Disappear Completely, which is, a really beautiful connection there between two stalwarts and icons of the music scene. Thanks so much for joining me on 2XXFM. This next one is from Katie Noonan, gorgeous Australian singer. She's sort of toured in different bands and had accompaniments. She had this incredible live performance and cover of that song we heard just now, How to Disappear Completely, I think in the Sydney Opera House, with the sort of orchestra in front of her, that sort of cathedral-like amphitheatre of some of the opera house rooms and theatres there, really let her voice carry. As you'll hear on this next track, her vocals are just incredibly rich and covers a huge amount of octaves and I don't know, there's something really breathtaking about her music. It's a slower one. Heartfelt songwriting. I think let's land on that. Heartfelt songwriting. And this record, or sort of series of songs she's put out, has been a collaboration with the Australian author Trent Dalton, which I found a really interesting one. Trent Dalton has written some of Australia's most beloved books. And he writes with quite sort of lush descriptions and a lot of sentimentality and earnestness as well. So I suppose it doesn't make I don't know, it's not a huge surprise, but this is my first understanding that he's moved into more of that musical field. He also used to be a former crime journalist, so he's swept across a number of subsectors of the media landscape in his career. We'll hear from Katie Noonan. We'll go to Powderfinger. There's also a Trent Dalton connection there, which is the through line I'm drawing. And then we'll come back and I'll explain that one because it's a beautiful one, quite romantic, and I think you'll enjoy it. It's sort of, a story that gives you a bit of hope, I think, and a bit of sort of that life-affirming joy. Let's hear now from Katie Noonan, though. This is called When the Heart Falls Apart. You're on 2XXFM.

0: What a classic from Powderfinger. Off their record, Vulture Street, that's in brackets, Baby I've Got You, brackets close, On My Mind, an excellent song, very strong, very hard hitting. I hope that hasn't kept you up too much on the end of this program if you're winding down. And I did promise a Trent Dalton through line to Powderfinger. Trent Dalton, I think, was pretty in love with his, yes, now future wife, but didn't know how to say it because they were colleagues, and they both went to a Powderfinger concert. I think it's because they got free tickets through the newspaper they were working at. And Trent went up to Bernard Fanning, lead singer of Powderfinger, after the show, because I think this must have been when Powderfinger were pretty still small on the scene, and sort of said, hey, mate, like, the girl I'm with, I think she's really cool. I really like her, but I don't know how to say it. If you sign this poster of you, maybe she'll think I'm cool. And so Bernard signs this poster, rolls it up and gives it back to Trent. Trent doesn't look at it. Bernard's apparently written, like, this guy likes you. And so when Fiona opens this poster, she sees this, and I think they got together that night. So very beautiful story to link both our music and journalists together.
1: Let's pivot. For the last few minutes, I was looking at into this album, Vulture Street. It did really well at the 2003 ARIA Awards. Got a lot of accolades there. Some other artists and contemporaries that you might recall from 2003 included Delta Goodrum with her debut album, Innocent Eyes. That was certainly one that I had on high repeat all the way from start to finish. Back in 2003, I thought of maybe playing one off that record, but then I was like, no, look, she's got some newer ones. So we're going to play one from a couple of years ago. It's called Hearts on the Run. I hope you enjoyed this song. Thanks for joining me here on Through Lines. I'll be back next week with more tunes. Until then, stay across our socials on 2XXFM. You can go to our website. You can look, find us on Facebook. There's going to be a lot of events because it's our 50th anniversary this year, which is really exciting, celebrating all the different multicultural shows, music shows that we have here in Canberra. I think next week I'm going to have a lot of Australian and Canberra music, which is really exciting. Until then, this is Delta Goodrum sending us out with Hearts on the Run. You're on 2XXFM.

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2XX 98.3 FM, this being acoustic shock music in the metal spectrum with Michael Kraz. Tonight, Michael Schenker playing tribute to his time in UFO, Guns N' Roses, some Bruce Dickinson, Jungle Riot, Dust Bowl, Show and Tell, bands you may or may not have heard of. For starters, here's something really cheesy. It's some metal band playing tribute to He-Man.

You're tuned into 2XX 98.3 FM. I'm not sure what band did that. I won't name my source of where I got it from. I'm looking forward to the new Masters of the Universe movie, especially since Brian May is going to do the soundtrack. Should be very exciting indeed. For the present moment, here is Dust Bolt with Fire in Your Eyes.

0: Gus G, who you were just listening to, is a Greek guitarist, and he, on that occasion, he teamed up with Doro, later Warlock. He normally plays in the band Firewind, with Doro saying, "Nobody can bring her down." Here is Down doing a special cover of Dr. John's Right Place, Wrong Time. If you're not familiar with Dr. John, he was an American singer, songwriter, and a pianist. His music combined New Orleans blues, jazz, rhythm and blues, soul, and funk. And Right Place, Wrong Time was the first single from his 1973 album, In the Right Place. So Down's cover of Right Place, Wrong Time, it's an homage to Dr. John, just in time for Mardi Gras overseas and his celebrating his appearances on the Midnight Special TV series. 2XX 98.3 FM.
1: Where you at Saturday night? Who that? Where you at and all that? Yeah, you right. We got some cool cats tonight down from New Orleans. They gonna take you on a trip, baby. Ow! This is Down.

was an interesting piece of music. That is Ivor. She is a lady vocalist from Faroe Islands of Norway. In regard to some things that have been happening in Australia and around the world with certain people, I think this is quite a good cover by Napalm Death of the Dead Kennedys, Nazi Punks, F expletive off. So a warning, there is that F word, but, you know, we can live with that on 2XX 98.3 FM.

That being Jungle Rot, a death metal band from Kenosha, Wisconsin. So they've been around since 1992, and their name refers to an infection of the skin that occurs in tropical climates. Well, on to XXX 98.3 FM, the guitarist Ben Hutchison of this Denver band Karma states that this next track is best enjoyed at high volume while holding an ice cold beverage in a room adorned with posters of Merciful Fate, Iron Maiden, and At the Gates.

the founding timeless heroes of metal, Deep Purple, there from the In Rock album. Somebody who had a bit of an association with Deep Purple is Jolyn Turner, who later joined Rainbow with Ritchie Blackmore. Now, Jolyn Turner has guested on this album by guitarist Michael Schenker, who has paid tribute to some of his time in UFO. So this is Michael Schenker with Dr. Doctor. Also featuring Carmen Apissi on 2XX 98.3 FM.

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Michael, and you're listening to Sheila Blake's 98.3 FM. Schenker playing tribute to his time in UFO, again, this time with Axl Rose. Guns N' Roses are not a band I'm overly knowledgeable about. I played something once from one of the Use Your Illusion albums, and somebody said, you know, there's actually better stuff on that album, one of this being this track, The Garden, featuring Alice Cooper.

Rexoria, Metallic Rain is the song, and they are also from Sweden. Bruce Dickinson in 1997 was not with Iron Maiden, and he put out this solo album, Accident of Birth, and he brought in another former Iron Maiden member, Adrian Smith, to play on the album. So we're going to hear two tracks from that, Freak and Road to Hell on 2XX 98.3 FM.

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I'm told that Stella Circuits, who you just listened to, are rapidly becoming one of the most compelling voices in modern progressive metal. That's progressive alternate metal. And they're signed to Nuclear Blast Records. And they've toured with some acts I'm not overly familiar with, to be honest. Chevelle and Arch Echo. Anyway, I went and saw the theatre production of Footloose at the National Convention Centre. And yeah, it was very entertaining. They all performed very well. I note that the original songs made for the musical probably didn't have the standout distinction as the movie songs did, but not to worry. So lo and behold, I thought I'll see if I can find any metal versions of the songs, and some guy called Little V has done this version of Holding Out for a Hero on 2XX 98.3 FM.

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We'll conclude the proceedings on XXX 98.3 FM with some metalcore from The Narrator, followed by some traditional metal from Show and Tell.

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11: This week on Beats, Rhymes and Life, we're going to celebrate the life and the career of Reams. Real name, Reese Philpott, who passed away in late April. This is our dedication to the very talented Perth MC who passed away before his time. So what we're going to do is we have a full recording of him in the studio with us in the Joondalup days. We're going to throw in some of his best tracks. And we got our hands on the new record as well, because he was in touch with me a few months back saying that I've got some new stuff on the way. A few people have got their hands on the record, including me. And we're going to play some of his stuff from his final record. So let's get into one straight away here on Beats, Rhymes and Life. And we're going to take in the track Brooklyn, which features Optimus. And it kind of just makes me think of how truly this sad this situation is, because he does leave behind a son as well. And as a father of young children myself, I couldn't think of how unbelievably tragic that truly is. So we're going to play that up from his new record, which will hopefully get released at some point, because it is a pretty bloody good record. So tonight is dedicated to Reams. Rest in peace. And you'll be hearing from an interview that we had with him back in 2017 throughout this program. But let's take in Brooklyn from Reams featuring Optimus on Beats, Rhymes, and Life.
12: Time together puts weight into a son's soul.

0: That was Brooklyn by Reams here on Beats, Rhymes, and live from his Reams EP of 2026. Unfortunately, unreleased to this point, and hopefully will be released to everybody in due course. There's a bunch of really excellent songs on that EP. But we're going to take it back now to the year 2017 and Reams coming into the studio to promote the Snowy Roads album of 2017. So without any further ado, let's take it back to those June Love days. And here's Reams chatting with me on Beats, Rhymes and Life.
1: Joining us in the studio is a gentleman who's been here before. And he's here once again. We have Reams in the studio. How are you, sir?
2: What is going on, people? Thank you so much for having me.
1: And we got a full studio as well. So let's get some shout-outs for the crew in here right now.
3: We are Chair Boy Music.
1: Yes.
3: We have Samuel.
1: Sam.
3: We have Justin Martins, is the...
4: Music side of things.
3: Music side of things, mixing. An absolute beast, sorry, the least. And we have my homie over there, which is the cameraman right now. Justin Bieber.
1: A very quiet... Nah, man. Now, let me clear this up, because I've been sort of thinking about this, because you don't at any point in... R.O.P. My Heart, actually say R.O.P. My Heart. You say Rip My Heart. Is it R.I.P. My Heart?
2: It's a bit of both. I think it looks cool.
1: Because like. I've been joking about it for 2 weeks now. I'm like, have I got this right?
2: Yeah. I think it's a bit of both. Yeah, 50-50. R.I.P. or just Rip.
1: Mm-hmm.
2: I thought R.I.P. stood out, like rest in peace, my heart.
1: Yeah.
2: Type of thing.
1: Put it out there that half the time you don't actually have to have lyrics of the song actually be the song title. It can be both.
2: Exactly. Yeah.
1: So there we go. We've both worked ourselves out of a hole here.
2: Exactly. There we go. Finally out.
1: The Chairboy Music thing. Oh. So tell us about this collaboration, because this wasn't happening the last time we were here. What's new?
2: That wasn't happening.
1: Mm-hmm.
2: We've kind of known each other, us lads, a little bit, mm-hmm. and they hit me up and seen if I was keen to sign up to their label, Chairboy Music, and I was like, Chairboy, because these lads do the most insane video clips and crazy stuff, and also Justin has a lot of experience with music. He's like a magical musician.
1: A magical musician.
2: I love it.
3: Everything just worked out.
1: Like, yeah.
3: So dope clips,
1: yep.
3: Dope production, all that type of thing. Stuff. Mm. It just made sense.
1: One thing we should mention about our magic musician friend, your microphone's on so you can actually talk about this could you get closer to the microphone, by the way? You actually played in a group that we had as a headliner for our locally baked gig, which was one of the last gigs at the bakery. You're in a group called Our Man in Berlin, who are actually a pretty interesting sound.
4: Was.
1: My apologies. So,
2: he's with me now.
4: Yeah.
1: Yes. So, you're doing the sort of Chairboy Music. So have you guys known each other long ever in regards to that at all?
4: It's more through the other guy, Sam and Dempsey.
2: I met Justin through Sam and Dempsey, and we basically just clicked in the studio. First session I did, I was a bit... I never met before.
1: Yeah.
2: But as soon as 10 minutes, I felt comfortable. We worked together naturally. Works.
1: And this collaboration started when? Now, what time of last year? Because we had you in for the last album in 2016.
2: Yeah, so the Reams LP. Yeah, that was a while ago. How long's it been? November? Yeah. About November. So not long. Mm. And already we've recorded the album.
1: Wow.
2: Knocked
1: it out.
2: Four album. How many songs?
4: We 14?
2: Track? 13,
4: 14. 13, yeah, we're 14, still 14. Still up in the air. We're still, hearing that sort of stuff.
2: But. And it's sounding insane. I didn't know I was capable of that, so...
4: And a lot of that's to Reese as well. He just is just such a hard worker. Like, you know, just wants to just more and more. You know, sometimes we're like, it's all good, man.
2: Since the last album, I've learnt melodies a lot better, and I've tried to mix up every single. I've tried to add every type of genre. Kind of thing.
1: Yeah.
2: Mix every single track's different, has its own style, flavour. I can't wait until it drops.
1: Completely fresh sound from you?
2: This is a whole new style for me. At the beginning, I was aiming to go for a complete soulful style, like each song, like Rip My Heart, just the whole way through. But then I thought, I am a diverse person, why not show off everything?
1: Yeah.
2: and stand out as well, because you do hear a lot of the same stuff around Australia, and there's a lot of dope people, but at the same time there's a lot of
1: not so dope. Yeah, I'd agree with that.
2: Stick to the drums or something, not rap.
1: Yeah. Yeah, you know what, I would have to once again agree with you on that. Hearing as many interesting mixtapes and bits and pieces that I've been sent throughout the duration, it's been interesting, to say the least. With that, take a pause, because we'll play a track. We got Reams and Co. in the studio.

0: listening to this show, hit us up on Instagram, BRLSON, and like us. We'll love you forever. Wait, we really will.
1: BRL Sun, graph and movement, blood stains the ground. BRL Sun.
0: Let's actually talk Chairboy itself, because I'm very interested in Reams and your style coming together with this label. Now, let's get deep into how you guys all came together. So, who is the story?
2: Sammy will explain that one.
3: Yeah, we've been mates for ages now, and me and Michael have been making videos and taking photos for the last 6 years as our little side business, and Justin stepped into the music production kind of side of things, and we all kind of linked up, and now we're making music videos for Reams and recording his music and promoting his album.
4: I actually don't know how he came across me. I can't remember. Do you know?
3: Well, we had a vision with Reams, and
4: you had a dream without the gig. came to me.
3: No, we came across a grime recording that he did, like a double time beat, and we kind of really, really loved that. So
2: and they sent it to me, and I fell in love.
3: We need more of that.
2: Yeah,
4: I got 20k straight up just for signing, which is pretty good. Bought my sister a car.
0: Oh, okay.
4: I have a really weird sense of humour. Some people get
2: it's
4: it.
2: Great.
4: Some
2: people don't.
0: But these two are laughing. I'm just like, he's just dropping the numbers right now. God damn.
2: It's all about seeing how far he's going to take it when he launches into that stuff. It's so much fun.
4: Yeah. No, my bank account's minus, so.
0: Yeah. that's pretty much every artist that's ever been on Beats, Rhymes of Life, apart from maybe Brother Ali or Atmosphere a couple of weeks ago. They might be the only artists. Actually, sorry, Tech N9ne's like a multi-millionaire. But
3: jeez, Tech N9ne.
0: Yeah, because that dude
4: quick
0: owns his own label. Yeah. And
2: oh
0: yeah,
2: my God.
3: Speed rapper.
0: Yeah, Speed MC, runs his own label, has good distribution.
2: Damn.
0: Yeah, the guy's like, yeah, in the Scott,
2: he's
0: Mac.
2: Done it.
0: He's done really well. That guy, probably the richest dude we ever had on the show.
2: Good on you.
0: Oh, no, it wasn't on here. No. It was on a phone.
2: It's
0: when he came over here a couple of years ago. But anyway, you guys got together. It was like the sort of the grime thing. Now, is that something that you gentlemen do? Is that something that your label also does? Or what style of music would your label do? Or do you do a bit of everything?
2: It's kind of, I guess at the moment, it's more geared towards what we've been interested in working with recently. So the other, the three of us all like muck around with the production stuff.
0: Yeah. So I'll just is that do it. Sort of electronic kind of stuff at all?
2: Yeah, it's a lot all electronic based. If it's ever organic, then it's just organic with electronic stuff.
0: Mm-hmm.
2: So I know like Sam's really been getting into some sort of grimy sort of stuff that he's really getting into. And I'll
0: love it a bit of Stormzy.
2: I've been frothing Stormzy.
0: that sounds so wrong.
2: Yes, so wrong, so right. Yeah. And then I'll have my own sort of taste and stuff. So between the three of us, I think we've got an idea of the sort of stuff that we're keen, the sort of music that we're keen to bring in. Like we know that it's definitely not going to be like, you know, acoustic indie stuff or like, you know, but that's just, you know, you can't just go around looking for everything.
4: I do dabble in a bit of grime recently.
0: Yep.
4: For a while here and there, and I've progressed a lot with the grime, the double time type of thing.
0: Yes.
2: Just like that. Yeah. One of the songs is just him doing that.
4: I have, yeah.
2: With a sick
4: If we can figure that out and have time, I'll give it a little taste.
0: Yes.
4: But we'll see how we go.
0: Indeed. So that's kind of it. So it's really, it is one of those organic things. No one approached anyone. It's just you guys kind of all sort of knew each other and it's all come together as a collective.
2: It's pretty organic. And I think that's probably like it seems to work the best because it's all for what we're kind of you know, you bring a lot of passion into it, I guess, and especially working with Reams, like he brings a lot of himself, a lot of drive and everything.
4: It's
2: kind of
4: it's like an addiction for me. Mm-hmm. I lose sleep if I don't write a song.
2: Yeah.
4: If I don't finish one song in a week, I can't sleep, so...
2: I remember it's when we first chatted to him about the album, he was like, we're going to put like 20 songs, I'm thinking, at least on the album. We're like, oh, yeah. Maybe.
4: A few didn't make the album but because they were a bit R-rated.
0: Yes.
4: And we didn't really feel like they would complement the other songs, so.
0: Oh, okay.
2: It's a tough one because you're always trying to be, like, I guess, real to yourself and where you come from. Mm. And for Reams, that's what it's a lot about. It's like he said before. You know, whenever he comes into the studio to record, he'll always be like, yeah, I've got this track, it's something different, it's something you don't want to try out. And he's not gonna you know, cut out lyrics just because of something else. So it's you know, always trying to compromise, especially us as a label as well, and, you know, try and get the best for everyone. It's awesome. It's really
4: good. It's working well.
5: We will take a pause in this conversation from 2015 with Reams and his label mates back in the day. We're going to clear some bills. And then on the other side of the break, we'll play a couple more tracks by Reams and more of this chat as we remember our mate Reams. Rest in peace, mate. Rest in peace, mate.
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0: You like this show? Hit up the Facebook page, BRLSON. Pop that into your search bars and like us, and we'll love you back. BRL, son.
1: BRL goes hard, but so do language warnings. This is one of them. Tune out if you're easily offended.

0: At the top of that set, you heard from Reams from his latest record, the unreleased Reams EP, a track called Off My Face. And you just heard Faded from the Reams LP of 2016. So we're going to jump back into this chat from 2017 as we remember Reams on Beats, Rhymes and Life.
1: Let's talk about the name and the concept behind the new album, because we kind of went sort of into it and then we're like, oh, release date. So we're going to double back to this one. Yeah. And let's get into sort of what did you set out to do when you were writing this album? Actually, what's going to be called first, by the way?
2: The album is going to be titled Snowy Roads.
1: Snowy Roads.
2: Yes. Ooh. I had that name in my head even before I made the Reams LP. It just made sense.
1: I've actually got as soon as you say that, I get a picture in my head of somewhere in Europe somewhere with like this, you know, snowy road and just a lengthy shot.
2: That's pretty, you're pretty spot on there.
1: Yep. And, you know, some like sort of darker looking trees and some dead leaves and all that kind of stuff.
3: You've been looking at the cover art.
1: No one's showing me the actual cover art. Is that exactly what you pictured when you were doing that?
2: It's not exactly like that, but it's similar.
1: There you go.
2: it doesn't look like a hip hop album at all. It doesn't look like a hip-hop album at all, which is what I wanted to do, my idea was as well.
3: And with the new logo and everything, like it's...
2: It's completely different to my last one. It's just simple, effective, stands out, and it's frosty.
1: And it's frosty.
2: Cold, but at the same time, it's super, super hot.
1: Super hot fire. I'm not a rapper.
2: Take that little bit out. And process of writing each song, I originally planned, as Justin said, JMQ said before, 23 songs or something, which is a bit much. I had in my head to start track number one as the most depressing song out of all the tracks. Oh. And then... the very last track, the most happiest, so kind of like a story.
1: So okay, yes.
2: Kind of thing.
1: Almost a concept album?
2: Yeah, I just had that in my mind and I was hoping we could work it out. We sat down, pieced together what song, track number, what numbers, what.
1: Yep.
2: And yeah, perfect. Worked exactly how I had it in my mind. And yeah.
1: And just like a film, you shot long and then cut down to the essential story that you wanted.
3: Yeah.
2: Exactly, yeah.
1: There's a new single going to be called People. Something to look forward to, and I like the idea of that cover, if it's even close to anything that's going on in my brain right now, visually, as I project in my mind.
2: You're on the right track.
1: Yeah, then it seems like I'm on the right track there. All right, and then we're going to have an extra special performance. We've never done anything like this on a hip-hop show ever. We're going to get that acoustic guitar down there. We're going to play something and we're going to do a version of R.I.P.
2: And My Heart. Just to put it out there, this is the first... I haven't rehearsed once.
1: Oh!
2: I haven't rehearsed a single time and I've never done anything like this. Never done like an acoustic version kind of thing.
1: Yep.
2: So, yeah, I'll pull it off. I know that. Justin will. Justin definitely will on the guitar, but...
1: there we go. We're doing something we've never done before.
3: So, pop, pop, pop. Reamsville pop.

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We are remembering Perth MC Reams tonight here on Beats, Rhymes and Life. A few in a row from him just then. Then you heard a one-off single called Hopeless, a little bit more experimental there from Reams from 2019, and the track Nothing More here on Beats, Rhymes and Life. Now we're going to get a couple more tracks in, including another new one from the unreleased Reams EP. It's a track called Place Your Bets featuring JUF, and also a collaboration that he did with Mr. Grievous on the way as well. Plus, to end the program, we've got a little special treat at the back end for anyone who wants to remember Reams as a live performer as well. So Reams on Beats, Rhymes and Life.

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1: Where you going to?
0: Closest pub, bro. Anywhere, just closest pub. 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
2: Two Ways, featuring Mr. Grievous by Reams here on Beats, Rhymes, and Life, as we remember Reams, who passed away a couple weeks ago. Apologies for the lack of timeliness, but I work away. Had to do my swing, come home, and now we are recording this special for you. And it is time to wrap up this week's program. And my deepest condolences to Reese's family and good friends. I never had a bad interaction with Reese, aka Reams, at any point. He was always a lovely fellow to me, and made three appearances on the program during the Joondalup era. Damn shame there will not be a fourth. And it's just a shame in general, to be honest with you. Kind of knocked about for a couple of days there at work, just like, damn, that's just generally awful. So, once again, rest in peace, Reams, and we're going to close out with a live performance, an acoustic version of R.I.P. My Heart, recorded on BRL in 2017. So thanks for listening, folks, and back to our standard operations as of next week, but we are to remember friend of the show, Reams, this week. But until next time, folks, we'll see you next time. We're done, son. See you later. Goodbye.
3: And we're going to do something we've never done before here on BRL. We're going to have an acoustic performance of a single that we're currently playing on the show. So, but this is something we've never, ever done before. I think this is a very cool idea, and I can't wait to see where this goes. So, Reams and...
4: Yeah. I'm basically just going to... I haven't rehearsed, so that little warm-up thing before...
3: That we haven't recorded.
4: Oh, shit.
3: That's all right. Guys, it's been amazing. And we're going to close with a live performance right now here on BRL of R.I.P. To My Heart by Reams. Acoustic on this. BRL. We're done, son. See you later. Goodbye.
4: Yeah.

0: nothing back.
1: Thank you very much. Didn't
2: be our real son.
1: Word.
3: Yeah, that's good. Smashed it.
2: There we go. You guys have a good one, folks, and we'll see you next week on BRL.
4: You've been listening to BRL, broadcasting worldwide forever. 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
5: 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It is the Urban Meltdown Radio Show. Brett Costello with you. We keep you up front and in front when it comes to everything urban from across the globe. Whether it be independent or established artists, we have got you well and truly covered. We open up this week with a recent release from Down to the Bone, featuring the fantastic vocals of Hill Street Soul on this one. A little bit up tempo to get things started. It's Get Up and Dance here on the Urban Meltdown.

latest sounds there from Terry Green. A couple of tracks back to back for you. A little up tempo. Starlight is that one. And if you just joined us before that, Get Up and Dance from Down to the Bone. Their latest release as well here on the Urban Meltdown Radio Show. Brett Costello with you, keeping you up front and in front each and every week with everything urban from across the globe. We're scouring the globe every week, giving you only the best new releases. The latest album from Kalani has come out in recent weeks, and it's probably one of the most 90s R&B sounding albums since the 90s themselves. She teams with Usher on one of the buzz tunes from the album. This one's called Shoulda Never. You're

R&B tunes back to back for you here on the Urban Meltdown. That's the latest one from Amarian called The One. And before that, Shoulda Never, Kalani featuring Usher, taken from the latest Kalani album. Sticking with the fantastic R&B vibes, latest release from Morgan Taylor now. This is Cut Off. Brett Costello with you here on the Urban Meltdown.

Ali Caldwell, the tune Another Lifetime. Brett Costello with you. This is the Urban Meltdown Radio Show. 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You can also check for the Urban Meltdown on Spotify. We've got a few different Spotify playlists you can check out over there and get around some of the latest tunes from the radio show. Before too long, a new track from Jamal Roberts called Perfect For Me, but first, the latest release for Chris Brown, which realistically is a bit different to anything else from his back catalogue. He's teamed with Leon Thomas and probably this tune taking on some of his influences as well. It's called Fallen, Chris Brown and Leon Thomas, as we smooth things out here on the Urban Meltdown.

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2: 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One

tune there, taken off the latest Ingram Street album that we've been giving you over recent weeks. That particular track is called Don't Disturb This Groove. Brett Costello with you for the Urban Meltdown Radio Show, keeping you up front and in front. If you just joined us before that, a recent track from Alex Isley. 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This next artist goes by the name of Nox, N-O-X-Z. The tune, Everybody Knows, one of our favourites across the last 7 days here on the Urban Meltdown.

Erin Stevenson. The tune Say Something. Been giving you that one over the last month or 6 weeks now. Still plugging it up here on the Urban Meltdown. Well, Japanese artist Nao Yoshioka has got a brand new single. Features neo-soul singer Bilal on this one as well. It's called Shadow. First play for you here on the Urban Meltdown.

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1: I'm saying, what you trying to do?

The latest single from Glenn Lewis that we've given to you across the last month. That one's called Past Tense, ahead of a brand new album from Canadian singer Glenn Lewis, due later on this year. Before long, we'll give you something new from Genevieve and Freddie Gibbs together, the tune Flight Risk. But first, Speedy from Ollie Hunt. A rising star of Australian music, Ollie Hunt is back with a brand new tune called Speedy. Very happy to support this brand of R&B pop from down under. It's Ollie Hunt and his tune Speedy here on the Urban Meltdown.

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tricks, I got tricks in my sleeve. Pick my interest, yeah, that's what they told me. 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
1: Good morning, I'm Laura Devoy. More investment and less regulation is the message from Liberal leader Angus Taylor as the Coalition presents its alternative policy platform. The Community Radio Network's Noah Seckham reports from Canberra.
2: In his first budget reply speech, Angus Taylor has promised to cut measures introduced by Labor since 2022, including changes to housing investment tax breaks announced on Tuesday.
3: Only closer to the election can we provide a precise immigration number. It would be rash to do so now because...
2: Mr Taylor has promised to increase defence spending to at least 3% of GDP, taxing windfall profits from resources for a future generations fund and limiting immigration to an unknown target.
3: Only closer to the election can we provide a precise immigration number. It would be rash to do so now.
2: Labor Minister Claire O'Neill has dismissed the entire speech as uncosted nonsense.
1: A Senate inquiry will hear plugging gaps in compliance and oversight, strengthening penalties, and stronger upstream regulation will help to prevent widespread fraud threatening the NDIS. Sweeping reforms announced in the budget this week hope to rein in the cost of the National Disability Insurance Scheme. Legislation introduced to Parliament yesterday will require Australians to have exhausted all other treatment options before they are considered permanently impaired to enter the scheme. The inquiry will report back by June. One person has died in a bus crash in Queensland's Whitsundays region. Emergency services were called to the Bruce Highway at Gumloo, north of Bowen, about 4 p.m. yesterday. A bus with 29 people on board had left the roadway and rolled onto its side. Several passengers were injured and taken to hospital, including the bus driver, a 70-year-old man who suffered minor injuries. Britain's health secretary has resigned, saying he has lost confidence in Prime Minister Keir Starmer. Wes Streeting is among dozens of MPs who have, for days, been calling on Mr Starmer to resign immediately or lay out a timeline to step down. Meantime, Labor MP Josh Simons has announced his resignation from Parliament, paving the way for Greater Manchester Mayor Andy Burnham to seek a return. Mr Burnham has been unsuccessful in two previous attempts for the Labor Party's leadership. China's President Xi Jinping has told a state banquet for his US counterpart Donald Trump China and the US should be partners, not rivals. Mr Xi said the relationship between the two countries was the world's most important. His words were voiced by a translator.
4: The people of China and the United States are both great peoples. Achieving the great rejuvenation of the Chinese nation and making America great again can go hand in hand. We can help each other succeed and advance the well-being of the whole world.
1: That audio from the BBC. And Australia's Delta Goodrum will take to the stage this morning in the second semi-final of the Eurovision Song Contest. 18 acts will perform, 13 will progress. Three of those, the UK, Austria and France, have automatic qualification. Turning to sport, New South Wales has won the Women's State of Origin Series. The Blues went into last night's match at Brisbane's Lang Park with a 1-0 lead. They denied Maroons winger Jasmine Peters twice late in the second half to win the game 14-10. New South Wales coach John Strange said he was over the moon with the series win.
5: It was a bit of an odd game in certain aspects, but the fact that Queensland kept coming, we knew they were going to, and these girls, led by our captain Izzy, just didn't give up.
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and welcome to Chimes. I'm Paul Gough. Great to have your company at first on the mighty 2SER each week and across the country thanks to the Community Radio Network. It's been a weird year. I think I've said that every year since the pandemic, but this year has been tough because I haven't delivered as much new programming as I would like, and I'm really sorry for that. I genuinely mean that, but I've been dealing with some chronic pain, and I don't know if that's something you've suffered with, and if you have, I feel for you because it can make you both lethargic and sometimes I just find I'm just unable to process or create a program. So I'm truly sorry. I'm going to make it up for you today with a cracking show, and a show that is actually a little bit different because I'm going to play you some things you won't expect. Chimes, of course, brings you jangly tunes. In fact, I think I used Jangalicious last week. Thanks, Marty, for the comment along those lines. Yeah, I do say stupid stuff from time to time, but my heart is in the right place when it comes to great guitar pop, and that's what this program's all about, you know, from across the timeline. Today I'm going to bring you a couple of unexpected treats that will definitely come into great guitar music. Artists that you know, but you might have, well, at least one of them you wouldn't have expected to hear on Chimes. And then two tracks you would absolutely not expect to hear on Chimes because I'm going rogue. I just thought I worship at a very broad church of music and I love a lot of different stuff and a lot of weird stuff. As you know, if you listen to the Monday evening program I do called Used Parts Galaxy that's on every Monday at 10 p.m. This is not that kind of weird ambience. This is more just music from around the planet that I find really beguiling, interesting. So it doesn't fit the jangly pop mode, but hey, what? But hey, I'm making the program so I can make up the rules. So today I'm going to play you two very different tracks. That's towards the end of the program. But let's kick off with a group that I'm sure we've played on this program before. Widow Speak, depending on how you want to say their name. They've got a new album out called Roses that will be on Captured Tracks, coming out June 5. This is their seventh album, and I've got to say, this is probably the jangliest track I've heard from them, and I love it. It's a little bit slower in tempo. I normally like to kick things off in a faster way, but I love this song from Widow Speak. This is If You Change.

the south of England, in Cornwall. The project from Harvey Williams, Another Sunny Day, beautiful, fragile indie pop. And I guess Harvey's proximity to Bristol allowed him to jump on board the excellent label that came from that city in Sarah Records. His first was a flexi disc with them, and then the excellent single I'm In Love With A Girl Who Doesn't Know I Exist. And that's from an album that came out, don't test my memory now, 2000, well, it got reissued on Cherry Red in 2009, which is actually the version I've got. Surprisingly, I didn't get the release when it came out at the time. Anyway, the track I played for you, Impossible, from the excellent Another Sunny Day. And we started out with Widow's Peak, If You Change. You are tuned to Chimes. Don't change the dial. Please keep listening. Wherever you are across the country, it's really great to have your company, because this program's heard on various stations across the community radio network. I'm going to play an old favourite here, because I remembered the other day, and I look it up, because I didn't look it up then, and I will look it up as I'm about to play this. There's a compilation that's just dropped on Cherry Red. I mentioned Cherry Red. Excellent imprint that has been around for a very long time. Released great music when I was collecting vinyl in the 80s. And in recent years has done a fantastic job in packaging up brilliant box sets, or, you know, 3 and 4 CD sets from a variety of eras, from the 60s, from the 70s, and indeed, of course, the 80s. But there's an excellent new Scottish release, companion of all the great bands that came out of Scotland. I'll look it up while I play this to let you know, and who better to introduce the great sounds that came from Scotland, from Edinburgh. This is The Shop Assistants, and I Don't Want to Be Friends With You. Well, that's not actually true.

I always like to juxtapose new with the old because there's a kinship there in those two songs I played for you. That's the sounds of Living More. Now, they spell their name all running together, no space between Living and More. LA-based couple Alex Moore and Spencer Livingston. So that's where they get the Living More from, which is quite charming. And an excellent track, Undone. Totally recommend their work. You can find them on Bandcamp. There's a lot of other great tracks as well. And before that, we heard from The Shop Assistants. And look, I could rave all day about them. They were initially on the Subway label and 53rd and a Third, but signed to Chrysalis, or one of their offshoot labels, the Blue Guitar label. So that's sort of like going slightly major for them. But that was it. Their vocalist, Alex Taylor, who I think is brilliant, who I just loved the sound of her vocals, actually left as the album came out to a group called the Motorcycle Boy. And we've played them previously on the program as well because Alex's voice is fantastic. Anyway, a classic of theirs called I Don't Want to Be Friends With You. And that was from the original album, Shop Assistants, that came out in 86, but has been reissued. Now, I did look up, I remembered. Sometimes I say things and I forget. And this is out now, the excellent C86 era, and then through to the late 90s with the Chemical Underground label, bands like the Delgados, etc. So this is a really important box set. It's got Bell and Sebastian on it as well, Jesus and Mary Chain, The Shop Assistants, who I just played, BMX Bandits, The Orchids, all the groups that I play. It's called Scottish Independent Pop, 85 to 99. So I highly recommend you track that down. I actually don't have it yet. When I get it, it'll be featured prominently on this program. I probably could dig through and play most of the tracks anyway, but I'll play from the release itself. You tuned to Chimes, heard first on the mighty 2SER right around the country, thanks to the Community Radio Network. Did you think I would play John Lennon on the program? Well, you probably thought I'd play the Beatles, and I have played the Beatles because their Rickenbackers certainly had a great sound. But I was listening the other day to this track, and it's a really wonderful track from John Lennon from 71, the album that gave us Imagine. And it's a declaration of love. The track's called O Yoko and features legendary pianist Nicky Hopkins, who played with the Beatles on most of their releases. In fact, it's often spoken of George Martin being the fifth Beatle, the great producer, but Nicky kind of was there really as an extra Beatle in many, many ways. But have a listen to this, because as I said, it is a declaration of love of John chanting almost in a guru-like fashion, O Yoko. But I just love that bit of jangle in that guitar. So here he is, Mr. Lennon.

heard first on the Mighty 2SCR right around the country, thanks to the Community Radio Network. Papa M there. And excellent release. I don't think I've played Papa M on the program before. Whatever Mortal, the second release, and I played you the second track from that, Beloved Woman. I was sort of going on that sort of adoration theme there. That came out in 2001, slightly more melancholic tone there to the previous track I played from John Lennon, which I really love that one. I'd totally forgotten about it. And as I said, I like to bring you different things on Chimes from time to time. Now we're going to mine, again, and I'm in no way sponsored by the Cherry Red label out of the UK, but they, as I say, have been packaging up great box sets, and they took the original C86 release that originally came out on cassette through New Musical Express, and it spawned a whole sort of genre that title C86 referred to the cassette of the year 1986, and it sort of grouped together a bunch of ramshackle bands, mostly guitar based. And the predominant ones that came from it are the jangly ones that sort of lend itself to the genre name. Although within that, there were groups like Age of Chance and Bogshed that were just totally different, which I still loved. But Cherry Red has run the gauntlet, of course, over the years by producing not only C86, but imaginary compilations from years after C87, 88, through to, I think, 91 is where they stopped. So I'm going to play a couple of tracks that have appeared on a couple of these compilations, but two groups that I've really loved over the years out of the UK. The first one is a group called the Desert Wolves.

And I had an EP of theirs, but this track popped up on the C88 box set. They're out of Manchester, and one particular reviewer said it was like Burt Bacharach met Morrissey and Ma. I don't know if I'd really agree with that, but it's certainly jangly and it's certainly fantastic. And it's certainly very much a dip of the lid, thank you very much, to Lloyd Cole when you listen to this track from the Desert Wolves. It's called Love Scattered Lives.

Magic Magic, UK band that actually signed to the Cherry Red label initially back in the day. As I said, they have released albums and singles since the 80s, but also appeared on the C91 release. The group is called Mexico 70. They released a couple of albums in 94 and 97, but I first met them through a great song on a little EP that I remember buying at probably Waterfront Records in Sydney, that features a song called Love is the Drug, which of course is the flip of the Roxy Music title, Drug is the Love. What did I say? Love is the Drug. Anyway, yeah, they flipped the title. So whatever I've said before, I think was wrong, but anyway. You'll figure it out. But the track I played from Mexico 70 was called What's in Your Mind, and just shows, again, another great jangly group. Mick Bund was the frontman, and he was originally played bass with the group Felt, and two classic examples of why British guitar pop of that mid to late 80s into the early 90s is just fantastic. And of course, it's gone on through Britpop and etc. So Mexico 70, What's in Your Mind, Desert Wolves, Love Scattered Lives. Do I garble and jangle a lot in the way I speak, just like the music? Yeah, I think I do. And you tune to Chimes, heard right around the country, thanks to the Community Radio Network. Now, time for something completely different. I was thinking about this during the week because you know, obviously, I love all the music I share with you, but I've got so many other things I listen to and love as well. And I might just do this occasionally. Well, I'll slip in a couple of tracks and you'll just be listening. If you normally listen to Chimes and you go and make a cup of tea or you do something and you come back in and go, what? Has the radio changed? What time is it? Has Chimes finished early? No, this is Chimes branching out. Out into the distant genrescape. There's a new word for you. This is from a Soviet rock band called Kino. And I was listening to this during the week, and there's something simplistic about it, I guess because it was actually a demo by the band's vocalist, Viktor Zoy. And it was, at the time, sort of deemed more of a rehearsal tape than anything else. But there's something very charming about it. Came out the end of 83. The album's called 46, and it has been described as a bunch of lo-fi demos, mainly recorded with very little or no accompaniment beyond the half-hearted odd overdub. And it only got a 2 out of 5 star rating. I like this track. So what do you think? I am in no way going to pronounce it in its original Russian, because that just would be me making a fool of myself. But I luckily have the title translated for me. This one from Kino is Tranquilizer.

Isn't that absolutely beautiful? And two tracks there, as I said, very different to what you normally hear on Chimes. A Georgian composer, poet and vocalist who is no longer with us, Enola Gogulia. And I may be saying her name incorrectly, but she was taught to play her guitar by her aunt. She died in 1977. And she also learnt to play some local folk string instruments. These songs are so beautiful, and it is a great example of you don't need to understand a language to appreciate and feel the tone of her music. Her music was incorporated into a lot of films in the 60s, and that one I played for you, Shen Tan, it's just one of those tracks I chanced upon during the week, and it was why I thought, yeah, I want to play something different for you. I played it with a track that was completely different. They were both lo-fi, but Tranquilizer by Kino, lo-fi in a very different way, and from 1983. So a little breakout there. Let me know if you like that. I can do that every now and then, or if you just want hardcore jangle, I'll do that for you too. Chimes@2scr.com is my email, chimes@2scr.com. I'll probably do what I want anyway, but please let me know. The other thing I've been entertaining, and I should do, because I never put a playlist up, but I could, and I know a lot of people are against Spotify, and I don't particularly like it either, but I could put together a Spotify playlist of the Chimes episodes. Would that be something you like? Send me an email, chimes@2scr.com, chimes@2scr.com. There is a Chimes page on Facebook that I rarely do anything on. You can also go there and let me know, because I'd love to know what you think. That's whether you're listening on 2SCR or right around the country too. You get as much a say as anyone else as to how and what I do. Big thanks to the Community Radio Network. I'll see you next week.

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2: Good morning, I'm Laura Devoy. The Coalition has committed to setting up new gas and oil projects on the East Coast to meet future energy needs and achieve self-reliance. In his first budget reply speech, Liberal leader Angus Taylor has promised to deliver a fairer, freer and better Australia by winding back policy measures introduced by Labor. A centrepiece of this push is a commitment to scrap environmental regulation and net zero legislation.
3: We will create under law national strategic priority projects. Two nation building projects will be immediately designated by a coalition government. The Browse Basin offshore gas field in Western Australia and the Taroom oil field in Queensland.
2: Yeah. Meantime, the Asylum Seeker Resource Centre has criticised the Coalition's plan to deny non-citizens welfare payments. It says newly arrived migrants already face waiting periods of up to 4 years before they can access most welfare payments. It says the language used by Mr Taylor misleads the nation. Agricultural groups say skilled migrants do not take Australian jobs but fill critical labour shortages, enrich cultural diversity and stem the decline of country towns. Peak farming bodies have urged an inquiry to consider education campaigns on the essential role of skilled migrants as the Coalition and One Nation call for caps on overseas arrivals. The inquiry, which is examining the economic, social and cultural value of skilled migration to Australia, is due to hear from farmers, small business groups and foreign affairs officials at a hearing in Canberra today. Six people who were on board a cruise ship at the centre of a hantavirus outbreak are due to arrive in Australia today. Four Australian citizens, one permanent resident and a New Zealander are being repatriated from the Netherlands, where they were flown after disembarking the ship earlier this week. They have all tested negative but will quarantine at a facility in Perth for at least 3 weeks. US President Donald Trump says China's leader Xi Jinping has offered his help to reopen the Strait of Hormuz. Mr. Trump was speaking to Fox News after talks in Beijing.
4: He'd like to see Hormuz Strait opened. I said, well, we didn't stop it. They did it. Then we stopped them. You know, sort of interesting. He joked. He said, you know, it's sort of they stopped it, then you stopped them. But they'd like to see it opened. But they actually closed it. He didn't like the fact that they're charging tolls. I don't know if they are or not.
2: Mr. Trump said Mr. Xi also assured him he wouldn't send any military aid to Iran in the war with Israel and the US. Australia's Delta Goodrum has taken to the stage in the second semi-final of the Eurovision Song Contest. Dressed in a sparkling gold dress and playing a sparkling gold piano, she performed her new song, Eclipse. That audio from Eurovision broadcaster SBS. Turning to sport, Geelong has defeated Brisbane in the opening match of the AFL's Sir Doug Nicholls round. The Cats led by 12 points at halftime and fought off a Lions fourth quarter challenge to win the match 17-15-119 to 11-10-76. Sean Manner kicked 3 goals in as many minutes and finished with 5 and 30 disposals. And in football, Matildas captain Sam Kerr has announced she will depart English club Chelsea at the end of this season. Kerr has played 157 games for the Blues and scored 115 goals. She needs one more to equal the club's all-time record.
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6: 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My name's Finton, here until 8:30, back in my usual position on Friday after filling in for Tina yesterday morning. I'm wondering if I will fade. The time now is 7:05. Just a couple of comments on news items before I go on. the Eurovision, if you listened to Wednesday Breakfast this week. Noah and Tom had a Eurovision special interspersed with analysis of the budget. Both of them work in the press gallery at Parliament House, so there were a few interviews and things interspersed with the music. There's a very good interview with David Pocock in the lead up to the 8 o'clock news. I can't remember exactly what time it starts, but maybe 1:45, 1:50 or something. It's very good. They describe him as a friend of the show, but I think that's a label that they bestow on anyone who's been interviewed a couple of times, and David Pocock indeed has. It's a very good interview. I'd recommend checking that out. And the other comment not covered in the news was the Women's State of Origin Rugby League was played last night. There were no games in the NRL men's competition, but the Women's State of Origin was on and played up in Brisbane. I think it was Brisbane, but New South Wales 14 defeated Queensland 10. So they have a 2-0 lead in the series. So the third game will be in a couple of weeks, I think. I can't remember the date, but it is yet to be played. The weather forecast today is for a partly cloudy day. Chance of morning fog. I didn't see any as I came through, even cycling past the lake, Lake Burley Griffin. If there's going to be fog on my way in, that's usually where it will be. A slight chance of a shower today, most likely in the morning and afternoon. A maximum forecast temperature of 19 degrees. If the rain comes, up to 1 millimetre is forecast. There's no fire danger rating, but there is a UV warning as the index is predicted to be moderate. UV and sun protection recommended from 10 to 11 until 10 to 1. Tomorrow, partly cloudy, chance of morning fog. Temperature range from 7 degrees overnight to 19. Sunday, cloudy with a chance of morning fog. Medium chance of showers, most likely in the afternoon and evening. 6 to 19 and up to 2 millimetres of rain. And Monday, partly cloudy with a high chance of showers. 6 to 19 and up to 5 millimetres of rain. Yesterday I was reading that it was up to 10 millimetres of rain, so it's going to be a bit drier. And looking further ahead, Tuesday, a shower or two, maybe up to 9 millimetres of rain. It was 15 forecast yesterday. Wednesday, partly cloudy. Thursday, sunny. Minimums of 7, 3 and 3, and maximums of 18, 17 and 17. Ed Cooper is playing a 50th anniversary show at the Street Theatre on Friday the 31st of July. It's 50 years since the release of the Saints' first single, I'm Stranded. A lot of good things happened in 1976. As I said last week, 2XX's very own 50th anniversary is happening this year as well. And the Saints and all sorts of things. Yesterday, I said there were 75 seats left. I miscounted, I recounted this morning, and there are 98 seats left in a 250-seat theatre. So I reckon it'll be a sellout. There's two months more to sell the ticks. So I reckon I've got a couple of friends who are coming down from Sydney especially to see the show because they're from Sydney, but they won't be around when the Saints do reach Sydney. So they're coming down to check it out. But let's have a song from one of Ed's combos. He'll be covering his whole range. He'll be doing the Saints, the Laughing Clowns, his solo stuff, various other combinations he's been in. One of the combinations is Ed Cooper and the Kowalski Collective, who put out an album called Gene Lee and the Yellow Dog in, I think, 2011. Might be wrong about that, but it's about the last woman hanged in Australia, Jean Lee, in 1951. And some of the tracks on that album have been covered. Well, at least one of the tracks on that album has been covered by The Aints, another of Ed's combos. But the one we're going to hear this morning is called Daddy's Girl.

Laughing Clowns with a song called Winter's Way, originally released in 1985 on the album Ghosts of an Ideal Wife, although the version I just played, which is lifted, it's a compilation album called Golden Days, When Giants Walk the Earth. And Ed Cooper, as I said, will be playing at the Street Theatre on Friday the 31st of July. Just do a search on Street Theatre Ed Cooper and that will bring up the page from which you will find a link to make bookings. I've got my ticks, and as have a couple of hundred other people. Let's have a track from Bleak Squad. This song is called Blue Signs.

Psychotic Reaction with a song called Slime Queen Blues. I came across that band yesterday morning. I played a track by a band called the Psychotic Reactions when I filled in for Tina, and I was doing some searching and I came across this band, which are from Norman, Oklahoma. And it says, so what describes them as high energy rock and roll band, established 2007, heavily influenced by The Stooges, MC5, Radio Birdman, 13th Floor Elevators, The Yardbirds, Black Sabbath, Pink Floyd, early country, blues music, H.P. Lovecraft, George Orwell, and Lucid Dreams. And I thought, how can I go past a band with that array of influences? This is from an album called Island of Light. They have put out a few releases, I have noticed, but this is the one that came out in 2022. Expect to hear a bit more of them in coming weeks. Another band influenced by The Stooges was The Damned, and they recently put out an album called Not Like Everybody Else, as a tribute to their guitarist Brian James, who had died. And it's an album of covers of songs that influenced them, one of which is Gimme Danger by The Stooges. Here is the version by The Damned.

All right. Here it is. Again. And it's called 1-2-XU! And it's called 1-2-XU!

Wire with a song called 12XU. I played a track from Wire yesterday from their third studio album at the time. They've since put out about 17, I think it is. They've had three incarnations there for, I won't go through the years, but I was astonished to see how many studio albums had been released. That was from their debut album, Pink Flag, which was sort of anchored in their punk origins. They sort of got a bit arty a bit later in their career, but I heard Wire getting played by Mike on A Long Strange Trip, a show you can hear on Sundays from 3 till 5, and he played Wire at one of his recent ones, and I thought, I should dig them out. I haven't played Wire. I did actually play a Wire song last week as part of my segment on covers performed by the Thought Criminals. I did a recap of Dot Dash, but anyway, I digress. A great, great song, 12XU. 7:33, 7:34 is the time you're listening to Community Radio 2XX 98.3 FM on digital radio and streaming through our website. The weather forecast, my name's Finton here until 8:30. The weather forecast today is for a partly cloudy day, chance of morning fog, slight chance of a shower, maybe up to 1 millimetre of rain, most likely in the late morning and afternoon. A maximum forecast temperature of 19 degrees. There's no fire danger rating, but there is a UV warning as the index is predicted to be moderate. UV and sun protection recommended from 10 to 11 until 10 to 1. Tomorrow, partly cloudy, chance of morning fog. Temperature range from 7 degrees overnight to 19. Sunday, cloudy, chance of morning fog, medium chance of showers, most likely in the afternoon and evening, up to 2 millimetres of rain, temperature range from 6 to 19. And Monday, partly cloudy with a high chance of showers, perhaps up to 5 millimetres, and temperature from 6 to 19. Tuesday, a shower or two. Wednesday, partly cloudy. Thursday, sunny. Minimums of 7, 3 and 3. And maximums of 18, 17 and 17. And the forecast rain on Tuesday is between 0 and 9 millimetres. It was between 0 and 15 yesterday. So, yeah, it's going to be drier. Monday was 10 millimetres forecast yesterday, but it's now down to 5, so it's variable, shall we say. The Indonesian Film Festival is on this weekend. There are 5 films being shown, hosted by the Embassy of the Republic of Indonesia. Don't miss your chance to dive into the very best of modern Indonesian cinema. Whether you are craving, I'm reading from their Facebook page here, whether you're craving the animated magic of Jumbo, the heartfelt family drama of Luzem Bubroto, or the chilling thrills of, and I'll say the first bit in English, KKN de Desa Penari, the carefully curated 7-film lineup has something for everyone. Now, 5 of these films are being screened this weekend, and the remaining

heading to on a Tuesday in June. But they're 100% free entry, it says here. English subtitles for all films and complimentary Indonesian coffee and snacks to enjoy while you watch. They're on at the Canberra Theatre at the ANU. There are bookings, although people who've been to the festival in previous years say bookings probably aren't necessary, although I'll talk about one of those in a minute. But the first film tomorrow has an English title, 12 Mile Guiding the Archipelago. It tells the story of Indonesia's 25-year diplomatic struggle to gain international recognition, centred on the late Foreign Minister and national hero Mokhtar Kusum Atmaja, whose legal vision reshaped global understanding of maritime sovereignty. It was talk about the as a republic with its archipelago. It's facing strong opposition from major powers. Mokhtar championed the Indonesian archipelago outlook, a bold doctrine asserting that the seas between Indonesia's islands are integral parts of its territory. So it sounds, now I would normally get along to that, but I've got a dental appointment tomorrow afternoon around about the same time, so sadly I won't be getting along to that one, but it does sound like an interesting story. It's a part of history that we don't really get taught much, or certainly when I was at school didn't really get taught too much. Learnt a lot about English kings, but not so much about, you know, the modern history of our neighbours. The second film is called Jumbo, and this is also being presented in cooperation with the ANU Film Group. Now, when you click on the link from the Indonesian Film Festival site, it says Jumbo is no longer accepting bookings. I don't know what that means in relation to the ANU Film Group. ANU Film Group has a policy that if its screenings are fully booked and members miss out, then it will rescreen the film. But take that up with the Indonesian Embassy and the ANU Film Group. But it's on at 5 o'clock tomorrow. It's an animated film. It's about a 10-year-old orphan who often feels isolated due to his large physical stature and bullying he faces from peers. He finds solace in a magical storybook left behind by his late parents, using its vibrant illustrations to fuel his imagination. So that's on at 5 o'clock tomorrow. On Sunday, there are three films being screened, the first at 1 o'clock. And I won't try the Indonesian again. But the first one at 1 o'clock is a warm family run-in in Yogyakarta, which hides deep conflicts within the Broto family as each member struggles with grief, dreams and purpose. A major scandal forces them to face their problems together as a family. Then at 3:30... Several teenagers from different backgrounds who become entangled in radical networks. Through subtle recruitment, emotional manipulation and ideological indoctrination, they're gradually drawn away from their families and into extremist beliefs. And the final film on Sunday is at 6 o'clock and tells the story of a group of university students undertaking their community service program, the KKN, which features in the title, in a remote village with strict traditional rules. Violating the village's taboos triggers a supernatural terror from a mystical dancing spirit that threatens their safety. So certainly quite a diverse range of films. Now, these are all on at the Canberra Theatre at the ANU, University Avenue. To find out more, just do a search on Indonesian Film Festival 2026. Be careful you don't get the 2025 one, which came up for me even though I put 2026 in the title. But there is a Facebook page on the a post on the Indonesian Embassy's Facebook page.
7:41 is the time. My partner and I started watching a series on SBS On Demand yesterday called Riot Women, which is about a group of women of a certain age who form a band and had a few songs in the Iggy Pops. The Passenger was one of the ones. There was a Skank and Nancy song. And there was also one by Hole called Violet. Let's hear that now.

Such a great song, that one, Hole, with a song called Violet. I really, really like that one. And as I said, it's one of the songs that gets mentioned in that series Riot Women, which is available on SBS On Demand. 7:46, it's time for the Independent Indoor Soccer Group segment, and the 10th and final round was played last Monday evening. And in the first game, what was good about going into the final round is that only two spots on the table had been decided, the top and the bottom, but the four places in between were all up for grabs. In the first game, Phoenix 2 drew with Pink Flamingos 2. Ashley Clark and Hayley Ward scored for Phoenix, while for Pink Flamingos, Max Jean Quito and Leela Kramer Banks got a goal each. In the second game, Team C won with a goal to Shane Newman, lost to All Stars 8. Idrissa Bangura scored 4. Ian Kershaw, Hayley Ward, Ravi Sharma and Ben Scott got 1 each. And in the final game, Tangerine Hornets 0 lost to Pop-Tarts 3, with Sean Gentry, Idrissa Bangura and Derek O'Connor getting a goal each. So the final table sees Pop-Tarts on 17, All-Stars on 14, Pink Flamingos and Tangerine Hornets both on 10, but Pink Flamingos have a better goal difference. Phoenix on 8, Team C on 1, which means next week's finals, the 5th versus 6th final, is between Phoenix and Team C. 3rd versus 4th is between Pink Flamingos and Tangerine Hornets. And the big one, 1st versus 2nd, between Pop-Tarts and All-Stars. And we'll have the results of those games round about 7:45 next Friday morning. In other soccer news, the A-League Women Grand Final is on this week between Melbourne City and Wellington Phoenix. Melbourne City won both its games against its crosstown rivals, as they phrase it, Melbourne Victory. I think it was 1-0 in each of the two games. Whereas Wellington Phoenix, they lost the first game in Brisbane 2-1, but they came back to win 2-0 in Wellington. So the grand final will be in Melbourne between Melbourne City and Wellington Phoenix. And I'm pretty confident that will be on free-to-air television. The game itself starts at 4:15, but I imagine there will be some pre-match commentary before then, but the game itself 4:15. And in other football news, the New South Wales Cup, North Sydney Bears take on Sydney Roosters in Sydney. North Sydney was back on the winning list last week. I think it was it Parramatta they played last week? But anyway, whoever it was, they had a win. They had lost the week before. I got a rather nice email from Pete West, who presents Tuesday Breakfast, and he told me he really liked the Iggy Pop James Williamson song that I played last week, No Sense of Crime. He said it was a shame that I had to cut it short because it ran up against the news. So with plenty of time to play it this morning, I will play it in full. Iggy Pop and James Williamson, and hello to Pete if you're listening this morning.

0: And I have to say, it's with a heavy heart I tackle this show. Because, as you probably have heard, the news during the week that 2SER is in danger of closing its doors after more than 45 years. I've been involved with SER since 1983. I remember listening in the very early 80s, and it was a DJ by the name of Shane Collier that really inspired me to want to have a go and do radio. And I've been working in the industry for 43 years. I'm still involved in the ABC. This show is important, but so are all the programs on 2SER. And in fact, so are all the programs on all community radio. Why? Because radio has become incredibly homogenised. Radio is downtrodden to some degree. In the newspapers, you see, it's a dying thing and people aren't interested. What I would call real radio, where you get to hear music that's different, points of views that are different from a lot of other places, including the ABC, and that's from someone who works there. I sincerely hope that 2SER can be saved, and I would suggest that if you are listening on that station, and if you care for your own local community station, just keep an eye out. You know, because things can change very quickly. Obviously, people subscribe to the station, but in this case, one of the major players has backed away from 2SER. So what I would suggest, if you love 2SER, get in touch with your local member, your local state member, and tell them how important 2SER is to you. Because that's why they're there. That's why the politicians are there. That's why you vote for your local politician. You go in and you let them know what you think. Because it's important that there is an independent media, that there is someone who provides that point of difference, whether it be through music, through point of view. And of course, 2SER does all those things with a great sense of community. So I really urge you to do what you can to ensure that 2SER continues. And for those that are listening around the country, thanks to the Community Radio Network, as I said, get behind your local community station. Subscribe, support, look after them, because they are a valuable asset to our mental health, to our lives. And in this case of this little program, I like to bring you great jangly pop.
1: 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That was broadcast on 2XX a couple of weeks ago on the 24th of April, and it was in the week that the announcement came that funding for 2SER was going to be withdrawn by one of the two universities that backs it. And I thought that was a pretty impassioned plea, not just for 2SER, but for community radio around the country. And as he said, if you do need to get behind your local radio, I mean, if a station as big and with such a profile as 2SER is under threat, then, yeah, the rest of us are probably in the firing line as well. But to find out more, have a look at the 2XX website, 2xxfm.org.au. There is a link at the top called Explore. And if you pull down to that and then pull across, there's a Get Involved and there's Subscribe or Donate. And for donations, they are tax deductible, and we are coming up to the end of that financial year, so it's a good chance to, you know, get a donation and be able to claim it as a tax deduction. We'll be coming to the news pretty soon. I've got about 2 minutes. I'm just scrolling through my tracks here to see if I had a 2 minute track I could announce, but no, I don't. So I will talk for another 2 minutes. There's some theatrical things happening at the moment. The Mockingbird Theatre's production of Vanya and Sonia and Masha and Spike starts this evening. It was supposed to start on Wednesday, but the but it is now on this evening. I have booked a ticket for next Tuesday, so I'll be able to give a report next week. But the play is about a couple of sisters, Vanya and Sonia. Life hasn't quite turned out the way they imagined. Still living in their crumbling family's farmhouse, they've spent years caring for aging parents while the outside world and their glamorous movie star sister Masha has passed them by. Regret simmers, dreams linger, and then Masha comes home. She brings with her Spike, young, beautiful, and blissfully unaware, and suddenly the quiet house is thrown into delicious disarray. This is on at the Belconnen Arts Centre. Starts tonight, 7:30. I think tonight is sold out. Oh, it certainly was a couple of, when I tried to book for tonight a couple of days ago, so unless people have cancelled. But it does continue tomorrow at 7:30 and then from Tuesday to Saturday at 7:30. And tomorrow week there is also one at 2 o'clock. It's at the studio, Belconnen Arts Centre. For more info, belcoarts.com.au, and just follow the links under the What's On, and I think it was events. It is news time.
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3: Good morning, I'm Laura Devoy. Labor has dismissed the Coalition's alternative budget proposal as uncosted nonsense. Liberal leader Angus Taylor delivered his first budget reply speech last night, promising an historic cut to migration, removing non-citizens from welfare and cutting regulation if the Coalition wins the next election. Housing Minister Claire O'Neill says some of the policies sounded like thought bubbles written on the back of a napkin. Minister O'Neill took particular aim at calls to cut the National Construction Code from 2,000 pages to 200.
4: It's hard to pick what the most ridiculous part of that speech was, but I think for me as Housing Minister, this was probably it. The National Construction Code is a document that's too complex. We need to reduce red tape and regulation, but I don't think we want to throw out the baby with the bathwater when it comes to housing safety and quality in this country.
3: Six people due to arrive in Australia today will be tested for hantavirus upon arrival. The group were taken off a cruise ship at the centre of an outbreak earlier this week. They're due to fly into Perth, where they will quarantine for at least 3 weeks. Federal Health Minister Mark Butler told the ABC all have tested negative so far and are in good shape.
5: They'll be tested immediately they land in Perth and have been transported to the quarantine facility there. There are expert staff that we've deployed from Darwin's Critical Care and Trauma Response Centre who are there ready to take them, and they'll be there for at least 3 weeks.
3: Australian researchers have figured out why influenza can lead to life-threatening complications during pregnancy. In most people, influenza stays in the upper respiratory tract, but during pregnancy, the virus can extend beyond the lungs into the cardiovascular system. Researchers from RMIT University have identified a viral sensor in the immune system, which can become overactive during pregnancy, and say blocking it could help protect developing babies. They say their findings shift understanding of how respiratory viruses affect pregnancy. A key member of the British Cabinet has resigned, putting increased pressure on the Prime Minister Keir Starmer. The Health Secretary, Wes Streeting, said he'd lost confidence in Sir Keir's leadership and it was clear the PM wouldn't lead Labor into the next election. Here's the BBC's Rob Watson.
6: The profound crisis in British politics and the governing Labour Party appears to be deepening. In a damning resignation letter, Wes Streeting accused the Prime Minister of providing a vacuum rather than a vision, of drift rather than direction, and of always blaming others. What happens next isn't clear. Events are moving fast. Mr. Streeting hasn't yet officially challenged for the leadership, but he might, as may others. Keir Starmer has said he would fight off any challenge. Once again, British politics is mired in uncertainty and drama.
3: Australia's Delta Goodrum is through to the final of the Eurovision Song Contest. It's the first time Australia has qualified for the final since 2023. The final will be held in Vienna on Saturday night, local time. Turning to sport, New South Wales has won the Women's State of Origin Series. The Blues went into last night's match at Brisbane's Lang Park with a 1-0 lead. They denied Maroons winger Jasmine Peters twice late in the second half to win the game 14-10. New South Wales coach John Strain Grange said he was over the moon with the series win.
7: It was a bit of an odd game in certain aspects, but the fact that Queensland kept coming, we knew they were going to, and these girls, led by our captain Izzy, just didn't give up.
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1: 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One result in the AFL men's competition last night, bit of an upset, I thought. Brisbane 11-10-76 lost to Geelong 17-15-117. And there were no results in the NRL men's competition because of the women's state of origin. The weather forecast today is for a partly cloudy day. Chance of morning fog, slight chance of a shower, most likely in the late morning and afternoon, perhaps up to 1 millimetre of rain, a maximum forecast temperature of 19 degrees. There's no fire danger rating, but there is a UV warning as the index is predicted to be moderate. UV and sun protection recommended from 10 to 11 until 10 to 1. Tomorrow, partly cloudy, chance of morning fog, temperature range from 7 degrees overnight to 19. Sunday, cloudy, chance of morning fog, a medium chance of showers, most likely in the afternoon and evening, perhaps up to 2 millimetres of rain, temperature range from 6 to 19. Monday, partly cloudy, a high chance of showers, up to 5 millimetres of rain is forecast, temperature 6 to 19. And looking further ahead, Tuesday a shower or two, up to 9 millimetres is forecast, Wednesday partly cloudy, Thursday sunny, minimums of 7, 3 and 3, and maximums of 18, 17 and 17. 2XX has a community events page on our website. Look at 2XXFM.org.au and there's a community events link in the banner at the top. There's not much happening or there's not much listed there for the next week, but if your school or community organisation is running an event, you can submit the details through that website. There's a link towards the top called Submit Your Event, and then you fill in some fields and send it away, and then sooner or later it will appear on our website, 2XXFM.org.au. Some things that aren't on our website, but which nevertheless fall under the category. Flu tracking, which helps track respiratory illness in the community. info.flutracking.net, and each week you register and then each week you're sent a survey with I think about 7 or 8 questions, all of which are yes no, and it takes I would say less than 30 seconds to complete. You just go, I mean the questions are, you know, have you had a cough, have you had a fever, have you had a COVID test, things like that. They're really basic. It's promoted by the Australian Government through the Australian Centre for Disease Control, the New Zealand Ministry of Health, and some other agencies such as the New South Wales Government's Local Health District Board in the Hunter region of New South Wales. University of Newcastle's involved as well. info.flutracking.net. It's voluntary. They have about 100,000 people submitting reports each week, and you can just see where things are, and if there are outbreaks, it's a way of identifying that, hey, something is happening here. So the more people that do it, the more areas that they have, they can dedicate the resources saying, hey, we have a problem, or whatever, or we don't have a problem, as the case may be. So info.flutracking.net. Before the news, I was talking about the Mockingbird Theatre's production of, what is it, Vanya and Sonia and Masha and Spike. Another play that is starting shortly. The Mockingbird production starts this evening. But on Friday the 29th of May, the Tempo Theatre's production of Dial M for Murder starts, directed by John Elphick and with a wonderful cast of Tempo regulars and newcomers. Dial M for Murder has twists, turns, danger and deception. The stage is set for an explosive night of theatre. Made famous by Alfred Hitchcock's iconic 1950s film, this play crackles with suspense, intrigue and unexpected surprises. The ever so charming Tony Wendis has his eye on the prize. The prize in question, his wife Margot's eye-wateringly enormous inheritance. Fueled by greed and revenge, he concocts a perfect plan to eliminate her from the equation. But after a small mishap, Tony must spin a web of lies to outsmart the cops to avoid a jaunt behind bars. That starts on Friday the 29th of May. It continues until the 6th of June. For more info, tempotheatre.org.au. The National Film and Sound Archive has some screenings, as one would expect. They have a great cinema there. On this afternoon at 2 o'clock, they have Mulholland Drive. Surreal mystery unfolds as an amnesiac woman and an aspiring actress search for answers. On tonight at 7 o'clock, they have the Banff Mountain Film Festival, which delivers a thrilling cinematic adventure featuring award-winning short films from fearless explorers, climbers, skiers, and more. And this session, if you look at the NFSA website and follow the Learn More thing, they have a link to the Banff Film Festival site itself. And it does say in Australia that the same two-hour session is broadcast or is presented each time. So it's not like they've got different sessions, but the... In addition to tonight, it is on tomorrow afternoon at 2 and then tomorrow evening at 7. And the other one mentioned here is screening on Sunday afternoon at 2 o'clock. Uncle Boonmi, who can recall his past lives as death approaches, memory, myth and the spirit world converge. Looking further ahead to next Wednesday, the Science Art Film Series continues with a screening of Nausicaa of the Valley of the Wind, which is an animated film. The Science Art Film Series presents a film with a science theme and then is followed by a panel discussion in which they talk about the science of the film. But this film, and you don't have to stay for the panel discussion if not interested, but compassion becomes humanity's last hope as a pacifist princess tries to stop two warring nations. So 6 o'clock next Wednesday, and tickets for that are $8. They used to be free, these sessions, but as I said yesterday, I suspect the organisers got a bit jack of people booking the cinema out in full and not turning up while people who wanted to attend missed out because there were no seats left. And like the number of sessions I went to that were, yeah, maybe two-thirds full, even though technically they were booked out, was pretty inconsiderate of those people. I mean, sometimes there's genuine reasons for doing that, but not not one third of an audience. That's just people being rude. Anyway, that is on next Wednesday. Let's not digress. 6 o'clock next Wednesday. And next Thursday at 7 o'clock, the talented Mr. Ripley is being screened. Set in Italy, sunlit glamour. Desire slips into deception in a world of envy. So to find out more about all these things and make your bookings and what else is happening at the NFSA, nfsa.gov.au. Let's have a track from Talking Heads. This is part of my very short segment of song of covers performed by the Thought Criminals, a Sydney band from the late 70s. And we are going to play Psycho Killer by Talking Heads. And when I was looking at the Wikipedia page for this, I noticed the single came out in 1979. It was released originally on the album Talking Heads 77, which came out in September, but this was released as a single in December. But the official film clip was not produced until 2025, and it features Saoirse, is that Ronan? I can't think of her name anyway. Famous Hollywood actress who is a big Talking Heads fan. But if you look it up on YouTube, the Talking Heads official site, I think, has a link to the video. I'll have a link when I put my playlist up later today. But let's hear Psycho Killer by Talking Heads, and we can thank the Thought Criminals for getting it on the playlist this morning.

I don't want to rush it. I want to take my time. We have plenty of time. And I want to get a great deal. I want to get a deal where our nation and the world is safe from lunatics with nuclear weapons.

Dark Seed with a song called Vine. And before that, we had a 10 second excerpt from the national radio news, Donald Trump talking about how he's going to make the world safe by stopping lunatics having nuclear weapons. I thought, there's a bit of parody there, but that was from a genuine news report. Here's a track from Girl Monster called I Don't Want to Know.

0: Girl Monster with I Don't Want to Know. That just about brings us to the end of Breakfast for another week. You can hear Breakfast every weekday morning between 7 and 8.30. Eddie does Monday, Pete Tuesday, Noah and Tom Wednesday, Tina Thursday. She'll be back next week after I filled in for her yesterday, and I'll be in next Friday. My name's Fintan. Thank you for listening this morning. Hope you've enjoyed the show. Coming up very shortly, we'll be crossing to This Way Out for some international LGBT news, followed at 9 o'clock by Behind the Lines, a program of activist news, views and opinions. And then at 10.30, People Powered 50 Years, a celebration of 50 years of community radio 2XX, featuring interviews with people who made the station what it is today. 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We'll go out this morning with a track from the Adverts. 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
1: For HIV, the criminalization of people like sex workers, like gay people in some countries, actually impacts how we can reach these people and actually increases their HIV rates. In order to bring down an epidemic, we need to not just focus on making sure people have a pill, but actually the environment around them.
2: Welcome to This Way Out, the international LGBTQ radio magazine. I'm Lucia Chappell. Botswana repeals anti-LGBTQ criminal penalties. The Trump administration links transgender advocacy to extremism. Zambia cancels RightsCon just days before it begins. Pennsylvania expands LGBTQ protections. Ghana's anti-LGBTQ battle spills into public controversy. A transgender goalkeeper makes history in Minnesota. And Ebony Joseph continues her report on the rise of anti-LGBTQ laws around the world. All that and more now that you've found This Way Out.

0: unnatural offenses. Under the penal code, same-sex relationships could be seen as proper cause for imprisonment for up to 7 years. The change comes 6 years after the landmark ruling by Botswana High Court striking down the ban on consensual same-sex intimacy. Local LGBTIQ plus group titled Lesbians, Gays, and Bisexuals of Botswana say this win means access to health care, safety, employment, and freedom to live openly. The LGBTQ plus community continues to fight for more legal recognition and protections in Botswana as a couple now fights for their right to marry, arguing against the discrimination of Botswana's Marriage Act.
1: The Trump administration has just released a 2026 counterterrorism strategy. Published May 6th, the 16-page memo outlines what the White House claims to be three major types of terror groups. The three groups are defined as narco-terrorists and transnational gangs, legacy Islamist terrorists, and violent left-wing extremists, including anarchists and fascists. But further into the document, the administration expands that list to include what it describes as violent secular political groups with ideologies that are anti-American, radically pro-transgender and anarchist, continuing the Trump administration's broader campaign of targeting transgender people through policy and rhetoric. The senior director for counterterrorism at the National Security Council, Dr. Sebastian Gorka, has similarly misattributed violence to transgender and non-binary individuals. This counterterrorism memo marks yet another attempt to criminalize transgender people in the U.S. Zambia has abruptly canceled RightsCon, the world's largest conference on human rights and technology, just days before the summit was set to begin in Lusaka. Organizers say nearly 3,000 activists, journalists, and tech leaders from over 150 countries were expected to attend. Officials claimed the event did not align with the country's national values, while advocacy groups accused the government of bowing to pressure over discussions involving LGBTQ rights, censorship, and surveillance, some even citing Chinese influence as the cause. According to Freedom House, a U.S.-based democracy NGO, Zambia is rated partly free, meaning the citizens face significant challenges to political rights and civil liberties. In an interview with DW Africa, Tabani Moyo, the executive director of the Media Institute of Southern Africa, warned that for these convenings to survive political interference and ultimately for human rights to progress, democratic institutions must stand together.
2: So this will have serious ramifications on the broader rights, as I spoke about. Hence the need for the future of collaboration, advocacy, and convenings of this nature to have multiple pronged strategies when you are convening global conversations that will no longer focus on a single country because of the far-reaching end of these underlying circumstances and the hidden hand of maligning actors. You now need to plan with 3, 4, 5 countries or two or more continents in advance, because you might not know how even the most predictable of societies would end up behaving if they are operating under duress, the way diplomatically, so to speak, duress diplomatically, so to speak, as it has unfolded in Zambia.
0: On April 28th, Pennsylvania legislators passed House Bill 2103, making it unlawful for someone to be denied housing, employment, or access to public accommodations based on their sexual orientation or gender identity. Democrat Representative Ben Waxman proposed the bill as a preemptive measure after a recent investigation into a white-only Arkansas community found that they technically operate within the law. Out of concern for a similar exploitation of loopholes in

0: In the law, the legislation specifically expands protections from discrimination. The bill amends a piece of legislation from 1955 known as the Pennsylvania Human Relations Act. The original bill prohibited certain practices of discrimination, including race, color, religious creed, ancestry, age, or national origin, by employers, labor organizations, and more. Expanding upon the Human Relations Act, the amendment passed by a narrow vote of 101 to 100. The vote split almost entirely down party lines, with the exception of Democrat Representative Frank Burns joining all Republicans in opposing the bill. Nevertheless, House Bill 2103 advances to the Pennsylvania Senate.
1: Ghanaian trans musician Angel Maxine has been in hot water after poking fun at Member of Parliament John Intim Forgior, claiming they have had past love affairs together. Her social media posts come in response to Forgior's advocacy for the Human Sexual Rights and Family Values Bill, also known colloquially as the Ghanaian Anti-LGBTQ Bill. The legislation would enforce the imprisonment of individuals engaged in same-sex romantic involvement, banning trans health care, and prohibition of same-sex marriage, among other related provisions. Angel Maxine's remarks regarding her gay lover, John Intim Forgior, picked up traction on platforms including Instagram, TikTok, and X, snowballing to the point of discussion on the floor of Parliament. John Intim Forgior publicly denied her claims and threatened legal actions, calling her statements defamatory. Angel Maxine has refused to retract her comments on social media. She defended her satire in a public statement specifying, "In demonstrating the risk of such an expensive criminal law, I mentioned Honorable Intim Forgior as my lover. My purpose was to press the point that false reporting, public suspicion, and the mob-like justice that animates the bill puts everyone at risk." She went on to voice concerns for the ways the bill will criminalize the ordinary lives of queer people. Angel Maxine has also released an image of her lawyer's formal response to Forgior, arguing that her statements constitute fair comment on a matter of public interest.
0: Finally, a Minnesota women's soccer team is making history after signing its first openly transgender player. Isaac Ranson has joined Minnesota Aurora FC for the upcoming season. Ranson, a transgender man, played for California State University Fullerton and won Big West Goalkeeper of the Year in 2023 and 2025. Ranson's signing comes as debates over transgender athletes continue around the country, with several Republican-led states pushing restrictions on trans participation in sports, especially in schools. According to the United Soccer League rules, players must join the team matching their gender assigned at birth. So in spite of Isaac Ranson being a trans man, he must play with the women's team. In an interview with The Big West, Ranson said that women's soccer has been one of the few spaces where he's felt safe and supported while living openly as himself, saying, "It honestly means the world to me to be able to stand proudly and be who I am, finally being able to be Isaac." Trans individuals are facing a lot of hate in sports, in the media. There's just not enough LGBTQ plus representation out there. I want to help change that.
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0: News Wrap was written by Jeb Bucky and Ebony Joseph. 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
1: Thank you, Help keep us in ears around the world at thiswayout.org, where you can also read the text of this newscast and much more. For This Way Out, I'm Rhett. 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
2: 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Now it's time to rewind the rainbow. This is the Rainbow Rewind, where we take a look back at the people and the moments that made queer history. I'm Brian DeShazer. This week, we celebrate the May 13th, 1944 birthday of author Armistead Maupin. Here from This Way Out's episode, broadcast on September 10th, 1990, Armistead reads from Sure of You, the sixth installment of his novel Tales of the City.
3: They left the park at 1:30 and took a bus up 25th Avenue to the nursery. Thack would walk from there to a house off Geary he was assessing for the preservation people. When the bus stopped at Balboa, a pair of teenagers boarded with noisy ceremony. Some gut instinct told Brian to brace himself for trouble. "Better not be," he heard one of them say. "Yeah," said his much shorter sidekick. They were both overacting for their captive audience. Brian glanced at Thack, who sat stock still, cocking his head like a forest creature listening for alien footfall. The tall teenager dumped his fare into the slot. "Better not be, because I ain't getting AIDS." "No," said the short one. "You catch AIDS and die like a huffing dog." He was moving toward the back now, brandishing the acronym like a switchblade. "What you think? Any faggots on this bus?" There was a moment of excruciating silence before Thack did the predictable and piped up. "Yeah," he said, "over here." He was raising his hand with the kind of bored assurance a school kid gives off when he knows he's got the right answer. Brian looked back at the teenagers who stood slack-mouthed and silent, clearly at a loss for what to do next. "There's one over here, too." This from a stout young black woman across the aisle. "There you go," said Thack, addressing the boys. "Back here." Two older guys in the back of the bus raised their hands. "Yo," called someone else. Then came laughter, uncertain at first but growing to volcanic dimensions, rumbling from one end of the bus to the other. The short kid was the first to...
2: That's this week's Rainbow Rewind, because remembering our past fuels our pride. I'm Brian DeShazer. More This Way Out is coming up.
4: Advocates warn that the global rise in anti-LGBTQ laws isn't just a political issue, it's a public health one. In many places, fear, stigma, and criminalization are making it harder for people to access basic and life-saving services, from HIV prevention to mental health care, creating barriers that push people further into the shadows. In part two of our series, This Way Out's Ebony Joseph looks at how these policies affect health outcomes and what happens when support systems start to fall away.
5: At least 67 countries have laws criminalizing same-sex conduct between consenting adults. And there's a growing list of countries enacting anti-LGBTQ propaganda laws. At the most basic level, this harmful legislation is meant to discourage queer people from showing up in society as their authentic selves. But as these laws trickle from courts and executive orders to police enforcement and mob violence, a vulnerable population is made even more vulnerable, as they are turned into scapegoats and denied access to community and life-saving health care.
6: The biggest impact is felt in the places where it's not safe at all or potentially illegal to be publicly queer. I mean, Senegal is really a nightmare scenario right now. Witch hunts of queer people. It makes people want to stay home and not go anywhere, or it makes people want to flee the country.
5: Neela Ghoshal is the Senior Director of Law, Policy, and Research at Outright International. They have dedicated their life to fighting against human rights violations.
6: I mean, it's definitely a huge crisis with regard to HIV. And then another dynamic that's happening at the same time is that the U.S. funding cuts last year terminated a lot of the work that was happening on HIV outreach and prevention in queer communities.
5: On January 20th, 2025, U.S. President Donald Trump issued an executive order freezing all foreign aid programs as part of his America First policy.
7: Instead of taxing our citizens to enrich other countries, we will tariff and tax foreign countries to enrich our citizens. The American dream will soon be back and thriving like never before.
5: The executive order also initiated a 90-day review period for these programs to assess, quote, efficiencies and consistency with U.S. foreign policy. The review would be led by the president's on-again, off-again special government employee, Elon Musk, and his Department of Government Efficiency, also known as DOGE, which promised to lower the federal government spending by trillions, cutting budgets and staff at agencies like the Department of Education and Centers for Disease Control and Prevention.
7: Elon is doing a great job. He's finding tremendous fraud and corruption and waste. He's got a staff that's fantastic.
5: First up on the chopping block was USAID, the United States Agency for International Development, which was the lead humanitarian arm of the U.S. government for over six decades. At one point, USAID was the world's largest single donor, giving about $40 billion in 2024. The agency supported programs in more than 100 countries, helping communities deal with food and water shortages, natural disasters, and disease outbreaks. And despite its massive global reach, USAID made up less than 1% of the United States federal budget. Just 7 days after the executive order was issued, dozens of USAID officials were placed on leave, freezing funds and halting programs overnight. Within weeks, the humanitarian aid agency was dismantled. About 90% of programs were gutted, and the surviving parts were absorbed into the State Department.
8: It was very chaotic. It was intentional. And I had a good friend in Namibia. You know, she was told on a Tuesday, you by Sunday need to be back in the United States. You're losing your job, right? And, you know, she's got two kids in school in Namibia, her husband, you know, like, what?
5: Kent Clindera spent nearly a decade at USAID as a senior technical advisor within the Office of HIV/AIDS. His work spanned over 30 countries across Africa, Central Asia, and the Caribbean. He was one of thousands of employees that lost their jobs because of the DOGE budget cuts.
8: They had no idea what they were doing. They just wanted to get rid of USAID, and they just got rid of it. And lots of misinformation being spread about it. So that was really tough to be fired right away and then see all your work denigrated as, you know, USAID, this is not America. This is not promoting America. This is what this is promoting this gender ideologue, you know, gender agenda, which, you know, is so untrue.
5: Most of Clindera's work focused on PEPFAR, an initiative to prevent the spread of HIV. He says the funding was vital to helping communities thrive. USAID was the main funder of many local clinics and organizations that serviced queer and trans people, allowing them to get tested discreetly and access pre-exposure prevention medication, also known as PrEP, which is essential to mitigating HIV outbreaks.
8: We had a lot of community clinics set up, and they were fearful of going to them. You're afraid the police could arrest you and you can't be out. They'll tell your employer, they'll tell your family that, you know, it'll ruin you. And so then they start extorting you. And so there's a lot of fear around that stuff. If that happens to you, you can't go to the police. The police will arrest you for being gay, right? You know, so it's just, it's a tough situation. And so that's why a lot of our work dealt with, how do we get police to realize that arresting gay people is only going to increase HIV rates?
5: This is where criminalization and healthcare collide. These laws create hostile environments that harm people's health, stability, and future.
8: The criminalization of people like sex workers, like gay people in some countries, actually impacts how we can reach these people and actually increases their HIV rates. And so that's a really good example of how, in order to bring down an epidemic, we need to not just focus on making sure people have a pill, but actually the environment around them, the legal structure, or their, you know, poverty is a huge factor, or gender norms are a huge factor. And so how do we look at these sort of environments?
5: People simply can't thrive in these conditions, and neither can their communities.
8: Like, I went to the LGBT clinic to get my meds because I trusted them that they wouldn't share my name. No way I'm going to a government clinic because they may share my name and the police may arrest me. So I just won't go. Yeah. And or this person used to deliver my medication to me, or this person used to help me get tested. They don't exist anymore. In the name of the health of the people, we have to work with these people to improve their economic viability, which will in turn increase their health and their health outcomes, right? So we would often sometimes use that infrastructure of health to deliver a lot more human rights work.
5: And while I wish I could tell you exactly how much HIV infection rates and AIDS-related deaths have changed since this all went down, I can't, because another key part of USAID funding was data collection. And how can you solve a problem if you don't have the resources to track it? Organizers around the world are asking themselves the very same question. In candid online meetups, members of Global Black Gay Men Connect share insight into what's happening in their countries and strategize getting resources to those who need it.
9: You hear a lot of conversations about PrEP, about long-acting PrEP, but then there is no product in country. How are you guys managing?
5: Without immediate intervention, UNAIDS projects that by 2030, there could be an additional 6.6 million new HIV infections worldwide and more than 20,000 additional AIDS-related deaths every day. After the fall of USAID came the Promoting Human Flourishing and Foreign Resistance Policy, a sweeping Trump administration rule that bars U.S. foreign aid from organizations offering services related to abortion, diversity, or, quote, gender ideology.
6: If a hospital in a sub-Saharan African country, if a Ministry of Health is getting U.S. health funding, and the Ministry of Health has determined that to address their AIDS pandemic, they need to reach out to trans people, they're not allowed to do that anymore with U.S. funding. There is growing hostility toward LGBTIQ people almost everywhere, and that has been emboldened by the Trump administration in the United States. So I think that's why we are suddenly seeing a wave of new criminalizing laws.
5: What happens in the U.S. can quickly shape politics far beyond its borders, from executive orders on gender in the states to Olympic sex testing and anti-LGBTQ propaganda laws abroad. It all sends the same message, that queer people's bodies and identities must be policed.
10: At its root, it's ignorance and hate. That hasn't really changed much in decades. And it's not just queer people, it's women, it's Black and brown people, it's Indigenous people. So this is not a new script. It's just the ferocity and intensity has changed. So I think the challenge we find ourselves in now is, as communities, how do we respond, right? Because this isn't new to us. And if the U.S. is using its power to influence policy against us even more, then obviously harm is going to be done to our communities. But the question also becomes, what opportunities does it present to us?
5: Alex Garner is the Senior Director of Strategic Initiatives and Communications at IMPACT, a global action nonprofit for gay men's health and rights.
10: The act of criminalizing a group of people has so many branches in terms of the impact. And one of them is that it makes it easier to not give them resources, right? It makes it easier to say, well, why do we need to fund criminals? Then it has a direct impact, not just on healthcare, but on your ability to access the world around you, right? So if you're deemed a criminal, then that impacts your ability to get a job, to get a place to live, to have access to services. And so not only does it criminalize your sexual behavior, and by extension, your sexual identity, and many times your gender identity, but it also essentially makes you a second-class citizen.
5: Garner says that in the wake of losing support from democratic institutions, local groups are working amongst themselves to build coalitions and support each other.
10: In the last decade, we've had a very strong movement around Black Lives Matter. And there's this idea that reinforcing that lives have value. And so whether that's Black lives or queer lives or trans lives, different communities or understanding how to advance that narrative that their lives have value and meaning, that they don't need to make a case for why they should be invested in, that as human beings, we should be invested in, we have fundamental human rights.
5: These issues are all intertwined. Funding shapes healthcare, policy shapes access, and together, they shape whether people are able to live safely and openly.
10: These young queer kids who have to walk down the street every single day and can't possibly hide their sexual orientation or gender expression, but they still walk down that street every single day and accept the risks that come along with it because they want to have a life. They want to be able to live fully. And many of them are invested in changing things for themselves and the people that are going to come after them. And I think that is always a source of inspiration for the work that we do.
5: For This Way Out, I'm Ebony Joseph.
4: 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Jeb Bakke is news writer with assistance from Ebony Joseph, who was also producer of the feature report on anti-LGBTQ laws around the world. The report concludes next week. The Fray performed some of the music you heard, and Kim Wilson composed and performed our theme music. This Way Out thanks the Kicking Assets Fund of the Tides Foundation, Tanya Kane Perry, Richard Merck and Brad Payton of Silicon Valley celebrating their 50th year together, and all the listener donors who make this program possible. 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
1: Good morning, I'm Laura Devoy. A group of Australians and a New Zealander exposed to the hantavirus are due to arrive in Perth late morning Western Australia time. Shannon Kirkwood has more.
2: The six were all passengers of a cruise ship at the centre of the hantavirus outbreak. They departed the Netherlands last night and will continue to quarantine in Perth upon their arrival.
3: All passengers and all crew members will travel this flight for its duration in full PPE. There are very strict conditions about the flight, about the landing, and about the quarantine arrangements at Bullsbrook.
2: Federal Health Minister Mark Butler also says the group has so far tested negative to the virus and are in good health. 11 cases have been reported across all passengers on the cruise ship. Three deaths are associated with the outbreak.
1: An investigation is underway into a fatal bus crash in North Queensland. Emergency services were called to the Bruce Highway at Gumloo between Townsville and Bowen about 4 p.m. yesterday. The bus had left the roadway and rolled onto its side. One person died and 19 were taken to hospital. Three are reportedly fighting for life. Superintendent Dean Kavanagh says the scene was horrific.
4: It was an extremely traumatic tragedy that we've seen here. You can imagine there was multiple responding emergency services, there was members of the public, there was quite severe injuries, and again, tragically, we did lose one life there yesterday.
1: It's the second fatal bus crash on that stretch of the Bruce Highway in 2 years. Queensland Premier David Crisafulli told the ABC the road is not up to scratch.
5: But it's such an important road. It's so important to who we are as a state, but also a nation. It is a national highway. I don't believe as a whole it's up to scratch. We've put a lot of work in a short period of time about identifying what that is, and we're working with the Commonwealth who do need to fund 80% of that.
1: A state funeral will be held in Perth for a World War II veteran who was the state's longest-serving MP. Bill Graydon died last month at the age of 105. He served in the Middle East, Singapore, Papua New Guinea and Borneo during the Second World War. After returning home, he entered politics and spent six decades in the state and federal parliaments. A service will be held at St George's Cathedral in Perth on Tuesday, the 2nd of June. Australia's Delta Goodrum is through to the final of the Eurovision Song Contest. Dressed in a sparkling gold dress and playing a sparkling gold piano, she performed her new song Eclipse in the semi-final this morning. That audio from Eurovision broadcaster SBS. It's the first time since 2023 Australia has qualified for the final. It will be held in Vienna on Saturday night, local time. Turning to sport, Geelong has defeated Brisbane in the opening match of the AFL's Sir Doug Nicholls round. The Cats led by 12 points at halftime and fought off a Lions fourth quarter challenge to win the match 17-15-117 to 11-10-76. Sean Manner kicked three goals in as many minutes and finished with 5 and 30 disposals. And in football, Matildas captain Sam Kerr has announced she will depart English club Chelsea at the end of this season. Kerr has played 157 games for the Blues and scored 115 goals. She needs one more to equal the club's all-time record.
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0: And that was our guest today, Dan Musel, and he's a multi-talented sort of fella. He's Victorian-based, and he calls himself genre-bending rather than gender-bending. Genre-bending slide guitarist Dan Musel plays slide guitar like no one else, weaving otherworldly musical journeys with incisive songwriting. Dan's new EP, Journeys, to where the Irish tune emerges from stomping blues, to where eucalyptus-infused musical meditations meet driving groove and flowing phrase, the provocative and the calming. Dan is his other... Well, he's probably got lots of talents, I reckon. But Dan's also a proud member of the Earthworker Cooperative Project and co-founder of the Earthworker Energy Manufacturing Cooperative down in Morwell. Earthworker strives to build more democratic and sustainable economies, a network of worker-run cooperatives doing socially and environmentally useful work. An Earthworker Energy Manufacturing Cooperative is a worker-run factory in the Latrobe Valley in Morwell, where Dan lived for many years. And they manufacture and install energy-saving heat pump, electric and solar hot water products, helping households reduce climate pollution while building green manufacturing jobs in a historically coal-fired region.
1: Well, that's some pretty awesome guitar
2: there for Dan. I thought that was a very impressive slide guitar. We have one of our young listeners is a very keen guitarist who's learning all about that, and he was very excited to know that Dan's music was going to be on the show today.
0: Well, he'll also be able to come and see Dan live. Dan, you're doing a tour for your EP, is that right?
3: I am, yeah. Thanks for having me along. Yeah, I'm really excited to come back up to Canberra, where I lived for a little while, a few years ago, to play a show at the wonderful Smith's Alternative next Thursday, the 21st, with the Grouse, Beck Taylor and the Lyrebirds as part of their single launch.
2: That's awesome. And we've actually put a link to that show where you can get your tickets on our social media post. So if you're having a look at our social media post for the day's show, just click on the link there. It'll take you straight through to the Smith's Alternative event where you can get your tickets. And there's also a link to Dan's website as well.
3: Yeah, great. Thank you.
0: Yeah, so what got you involved in music?
3: Oh, wow. I guess I was lucky enough growing up to have music being played in the house, not by my parents so much, but they'd always have records of theirs on. I grew up with the Beatles and Elton John and Van Morrison and Cat Stevens and lots of Carole King. So, yeah, I felt lucky enough to, I was lucky enough to learn a love of music. And then good old Santa gave me a guitar when I was at the end of primary school. And, yeah... I never looked back. Mum would always be telling me to put it down and do some homework or clean up my room. But I just always loved having a guitar in my hand. And, yeah, I guess it's been a real passion and a joy and something that helps me navigate the world and feel a bit better since then. Yeah.
0: Yeah, nice one. Nice one. Well, how about... Earthworker, how did you get involved with them?
3: Yeah, well, I guess that's a good question too. That I can kind of relate that to my mum as well, in that because we grew up in a house where my siblings and I were encouraged to engage with the world and think about other people in it and the health of the planet we live on, and to think about the ways that we could act to improve that for everyone. Yeah, so I remember as a kid being dragged along to refugee rights rallies or, environmental events. And so, yeah, I guess, again, was kind of instilled with the sense of social justice. And that, yeah, led me to, in my early university days, studying economics and geography. It led me to become pretty involved and active in the climate movement and adjacent to the union movement. Living in Victoria 15 years ago, the climate movement, the environment movement became very fixated on the Hazelwood Power Station, which gained sort of international notoriety as one of the dirtiest coal-fired power stations in the world, and that, you know, was based in the Latrobe Valley, which is about 150 kilometres east of Melbourne, which is where most of Victoria's electricity has traditionally been produced in big coal-fired power stations like Hazelwood, like that one. And, yeah, I guess lots of the climate movement in Victoria, but also across Australia, became very focused on Hazelwood Power Station as this symbol of old polluting energy that we needed to move away from if we wanted to deal with the climate crisis that we still face. But it also struck me that as simplistic as the idea was that we would just be able to shut down coal-fired power stations in order to transition to cleaner forms of energy, it struck me that unfortunately the equation wasn't that simple, and that for places like the Latrobe Valley, where people for generations have worked hard and contributed to providing electricity for the state of Victoria through burning coal, there's a fair bit at stake when it comes to just closing down power stations, so that really needs to be a much more nuanced and, I guess, sympathetic engagement with that question of energy transition. And around that time, I chanced upon Earthworker in spending some time in the valley. A bunch of students organised some listening tours around coal regions, and the Latrobe Valley was a key part of that. And we got to know the Earthworker project, which back then was in its early phase of working really hard to set up this manufacturing cooperative in the Latrobe Valley to manufacture renewable energy technology, as a really clear example of what a just transition might look like, or what the next step could be after coal. Here's something we can do instead. I guess it was that journey through the climate movement and the intersection of that with community and worker activism as well, through the union movement, that intersection of, you know, jobs and the environment, of economic and environmental justice, that led me to Earthworker, and one of the key founders of the project, Dave Karen, who's thankfully still with us. That's I guess how I discovered Earthworker, and it seemed to me to be such an important part of the puzzle and a powerful, creative example of what we can do practically if we want to advance the cause for a more sustainable, cleaner, but also more democratic and more economically equitable future. This was an important project, so I got sucked in pretty quickly and have been working hard as part of the project for quite a while now.
0: Yeah, nice one. So can you just outline Earthworker Central, where it came from and what it's there for?
3: Yeah, great. So Earthworker actually started well before that. Earthworker had, I guess, how far do we want to go back to is part of the question. Earthworker has its origins in the union movement around the time of the origins of the kind of green movement as we know it today too. So people would know about the green bands. If they don't, they should watch a great doco that I think is still available on YouTube called Rocking the Foundations, which is a story of construction workers in particularly Sydney and Melbourne, Victoria, who, as part of their efforts to build more just working conditions for a highly exploited workforce in the 1960s and 1970s, also started to take action on their work sites to preserve important environmental, social and cultural places that were otherwise going to be destroyed or ripped up as part of this construction boom. And that kind of, it's a long, very, very interesting and very inspiring history, but gave birth to the notion of the Green Movement being the environmental movement. The Greens Party in Germany took their name from the Green Bands, as they became called, these work bands that construction workers in Melbourne and Sydney put on work sites that they deemed were going to be harmful to city or the environment. So Earthwork kind of emerged from union activists who had grown up in that era in the 60s and 70s, and who'd seen, I guess, the power of workers taking direct action to shape the economy in ways that were better for working people and the planet, and recognised that this question of environmental conservation is inseparable from the question of how the economy works and how to have a just economy. So Earthworker kind of started taking shape, actually, in the mid to late 90s around Trades Hall in Melbourne from activists who had been inspired by those examples of the green bands. And it started as an effort to bring together trade unionists, the people working for economic and worker justice, and environmentalists, people working to protect the planet. And around that time, as some people might remember, there was quite a bit of conflict between union and environmental groups, especially around old-growth logging and forestry. So Earthworker started in the late 90s to try and bridge that divide and to try and unite, or at least form some better connections and relationships between environmentalists and unions. And so it started as a bit of a green union caucus at Trades Hall, but pretty quickly they also started doing a bunch of research and looking into practical ways that these movements might start working together to break down the jobs versus environment debate and build a better kinds of economies. And so, yeah, in the early 2000s, late 90s, early 2000s, Earthworker had done some interesting research and kind of what I like to think about as kind of grassroots industry planning to think about what might some more environmentally sustainable and economically just economies look like. And so I did a bit of work into looking into what hemp fibre might be able to do in terms of construction materials to replace old-growth timber or fibre, and also into what opportunities there might be in manufacturing renewable energy, and got involved with a little project in Latrobe Valley, actually, in the early 2000s, that was trying to set up wind turbine manufacturing in Latrobe Valley. And as a little side story, there was actually 10 wind turbines manufactured in Latrobe Valley back then, so 25, 26 years ago.
0: Mm.
3: And they're still in operation somewhere in Europe. But there was efforts then to well ahead of the times, to build a new, cleaner industry in the valley. And imagine if that had got off the ground, and it would have made this question of transition away from coal a very different one. But I guess, yeah, so Earthworker started around then and as a unifying effort and as an effort to take practical steps to look at and then enact what we might do differently to break down that jobs versus environment debate. And there's other interesting parts of the story, but fast forward a few years, Earthworker became more and more focused on trying to build some working examples of what those better economies might look like, and it's been working now for 15 years or so to set up a network of worker-run and owned cooperatives, so democratic worker-controlled businesses that do socially and environmentally useful work, and prove that we can break down that jobs versus that false choice between jobs versus environment. So the Earthworker network now is made up of a few different worker-run co-ops. There's a ESEC, the Smart Energy Cooperative, which operates in Victoria and does really important retrofitting of residential buildings to help make them more thermally safe and comfortable and energy efficient, so draft-proofing and insulation and other important retrofits to reduce energy use and make houses more comfortable and sustainable to live in. There's, of course, the Earthworker Energy Manufacturing Cooperative in Latrobe Valley, which, yeah, you mentioned, we make really high-quality solar, heat pump and electric hot water systems in our worker-run factory in Latrobe Valley as a little working example of how we can redeploy some of the skills that have been built by the coal industry in the valley and redeploy them into clean energy manufacturing employment. There's also a construction cooperative in Melbourne, which is relatively new, which is focusing on sustainable green building design as a worker-run cooperative. And there's CoPower, which is an electricity retailer that was established by Earthworker and a number of unions and environment groups to try and take back the power of our electricity system through a democratic, cooperatively run electricity retailer that retails green, renewable electricity to households and businesses around Australia. Yeah, and there's a few other parts of the Earthworker project too that have been really inspiring over the years, from the Hope Cooperative, which is a refugee and asylum seeker-run self-help co-op, which helped asylum seeker students and their families who were excluded from the basic government supports in their studies, from things like AusStudy to Medicare cards, and it was a way for those students and their families to navigate study and get by, which, you know, given Angus Taylor's budget reply speech in Canberra yesterday, seems like a relevant conversation again. And also there was a Red Gum Cleaning Cooperative, which was based in Victoria, and that was a worker-run cooperative, really inspiring in the way that it was democratically run, which did environmentally friendly cleaning, home and business cleaning. So there's a snapshot of the Earthworker project, where it's come from, and kind of what it's doing now.
0: Yeah, that's fantastic, isn't it? And so if you've got a small business like one of these co-ops going, you're all working together, there's a whole lot of things you've got to do. And the Earthworker Central is sort of one of its roles is to help the co-ops that are under its umbrella with some of this sort of back office stuff. What sort of things does Earthworker Central help its co-ops with? And what will it do
3: great
0: in the future?
3: Question. Yeah. Earthworker, the kind of mothership that we like to call it, and actually I'll just note the recent passing of one of our members, Catherine Cunningham, who...
0: Oh, really?
3: I think she coined the term mothership when we were talking about the Earthworker Central organisation. She was a great Earthworker member, and she was really instrumental in helping get the manufacturing co-op off the ground. She passed away recently.
0: Oh, dear. Yeah. No, we've had her on the show a few times. And
3: yeah, she's fantastic. So I want to pay tribute to Catherine. I hope she's resting well wherever she is now. Acknowledge the work that she did for Earthworker. But yeah, the mothership idea was inspired a lot by the Mondragon Cooperative project in Basque Country around Spain, which is another really inspiring historical story that I recommend people look into. It's a network of democratic worker-owned co-ops that emerged post-Civil War Basque Country in Spain. And over the last 60 years, from very humble beginnings, has grown into a very sizable network of close to 100 cooperatives that are all worker-run that do a whole range of things, from high-end manufacturing to medical research, agriculture, retail. And what's enabled them to grow and become help this region in Europe become one of the most sort of economically equitable and stable is they all kind of pooled their resources and worked together in this mutually beneficial way. And so we've tried to take lessons from that. So the Earthworker mothership, the central co-op, has always strived to provide important supports to help these cooperatives get off the ground, and common services to help them sort of, you know, navigate their existence. So things like at the moment we have sort of shared accounting services, we've been able to draw on different business advice and legal services, do lots of shared advertising and outreach, community engagement. Ultimately we hope to do more research and development to provide that as a common service as well, and ultimately provide key services to workers in those cooperatives as part of the, I guess, a more holistic way of providing a livelihood, not just paying a wage, but providing things like supporting with stable housing, you know, childcare, healthcare services, providing that in a cooperative way through pooling the resources, the common resources of these cooperatives in a collective, in a commons, if you like. I guess that's what Earthworker strives to do, and Earthworker's been able to provide lots of support to different co-ops starting up, and at the very least provide a great common forum for co-ops to work together and share their experiences and help each other out.
2: So thanks for that, Dan. It's Zena here, Scotty's co-presenter. It's funny you touched on Mondragon. I was just about to ask you questions about your connection to Mondragon, but I saw this. You've got a great article on your website about Mondragon, so if folks want to know more about it, definitely go to that and check it out and read the article. But, you know, what I love is they've positioned themselves as like a new style of city-state, and Scotty has talked about Mondragon quite a lot on the show. It's, you know, one of our favourite topics. Yeah. Yeah, but the other thing that I thought, you know, this is a move towards something that's a possibility in the near future is a cooperative commonwealth. Like, it sounds like if they're building something as cohesive as 100 intertwined co-ops that are, you know, organically working wonderfully together, could we not, you know, if we're dealing with the craziness of politics and all the things that the fallout we've just talked about from the budget, is there not a possibility to move towards a cooperative commonwealth as well with some of these models?
3: Yeah, I think that's a really exciting thing to think about, and one of the exciting things that, to me, it highlights the kind of the shortcomings of our democracy as we know it today, but also the opportunities to think about democracy differently. You know, democracy as we know it now is that you get to vote once every 3 or 4 years between some pretty appalling kind of government options. And then, you know, that's it. You sort of don't get a say in your workplace. You don't get a say in how things are run in those 3 years, really, unless you really want to arc up and do something about it. Whereas we think having democracy in the economy means having more of a say in how our workplaces run, who makes decisions about what businesses do, what economic activities are done, and for whose benefit. So, yeah, the idea of building more and more of the economy that's under worker control and that's governed in a collective democratic way, in a meaningful way, you know, every day that we do our work or engage in the economy in different ways that we do, not just as wage labourers, but as people who contribute to the way our work works. I think that's a really exciting idea, this idea of a cooperative commonwealth.
2: So sort of, you know, like from the article, it talks about, you know, where all these democratically run companies, because they, as you mentioned, using their profits to give back to the worker citizens, that is a very real possibility of a model to replace existing governments with.
3: Yeah, yeah. I mean, the way the earthworkers often thought about it is that, you know, for in the present at least, it's something that we think actually can operate well alongside the state as well, in that governments should be able to partner with collectively and democratically owned parts of the economy. This idea that governments have to rely on the private sector to do everything, which is just so embedded now in neoliberal modern government, you know, we have to outsource everything to private for-profit companies. The idea that governments could instead partner with community worker, democratically owned and run parts of the economy, we think is a great option as well, of course, as more and more of the economy coming under direct worker control. Yeah.
2: Mm-hmm. So I guess the challenge we have with trying to achieve this model, of course, is, you know, government's investment in corporate and lobbyists and all sorts of other, you know, sort of backroom deals and things that go on, or government's investment in corporate and lobbyists and all sorts of other, you know, sort of backroom deals and things.

0: on the gas lobby, you know, like with political support, we can't even get a tax on the gas lobby. So how do you shift into that, into that sort of model of trying to build a cooperative economy or a cooperative commonwealth?
1: Yeah, it's tricky. It's easy to get demoralised. I think for me that the simplest answer is to get organised, to connect with other people, whether that's in your union or in a local community group or environment group or, you know, I guess organise with other people. And that might be that you can take action within your union or within your local group as part of a bigger campaign. You might want to support an existing project or an existing cooperative, or you might look at ways that you can start something yourselves. I mean, cooperatives are a wonderfully diverse model, and that, you know, lots of people are part of little food cooperatives where they pool their resources and buy food together, or housing cooperatives are being talked about more and more in Australia. But it doesn't take a lot to start working with other people in your neighbourhood or your organisations or your workplace. Once you're with other people and you together start envisaging and connecting what you want to see in the world, I think, that's the first step. So, and that's where Earthworker came from. It was from people who were active in their unions or their environment groups or their community organisations, and together found some ways to participate in something bigger or start something even small that can grow.
2: Mm. Yeah, it's interesting you talk about diversity in the co-op sector. If you go to the Co-op Federation website, it showcases all sorts of stuff, and pubs in small towns and service stations and you guys, and then there was a sheet metal factory for a while that unfortunately closed down, and all the way up to cooperative bulk handling in WA, which has got its own railways and massive silos and ports and shipping lines.
0: It sounds like with the cooperative model too, new co-ops are created as a need is identified.
1: That's
0: so
1: right.
0: So you're not creating things that are superfluous to the community's needs.
1: That's right. Yeah, I mean, kind of at their core, cooperatives are member organisations that are people coming together to meet a need, to fulfil some deemed purpose. That's, exactly right. So, it is wonderful looking at the examples we already have. We often, get stuck looking at overseas, looking at Mondragon, looking at other examples far away or in history and wondering how it could happen here. But we do have a great cooperative sector here. I'd love it to be bigger, but we do have wonderful examples. And people should definitely, I'm sure you talk about it a lot, but the organisations like the Cooperative Federation are wonderful in the support they, advocacy they do, the Business Council of Co-ops and Mutuals as well, and they also provide advice and support for people who might want to start cooperatives with their communities.
0: Yeah, I think the closest thing we've seen here recently in relation to government is the Voices For movement that have started up to create, community elected representatives. And or community supported representatives, and some of the independents, some of their styled campaigns are based on a cooperative model. I mean, that's definitely seen a shift, and it's definitely rattled some cages, I would say, in our political system here. But it might not happen as fast as we'd like, but we can create something. It's just, I guess, finding the meaning to connect to what matters to you. Not everybody can handle a big picture topic, and if something small in your community is really important to you, like mutual aid or community gardens or whatever it is, that's a way to start somewhere.
2: A footpath out the front.
0: Yeah,
1: exactly right. I remember during COVID, some of the lockdowns, even just examples of in the neighbourhood that I was living in Morwell and Latrobe Valley, of people just reaching out to the neighbours and setting up little forums where people could check in with each other and pass, produce over the fence, or just make sure that people were okay. Like, there's the smallest examples of cooperation everywhere we look. And as Dave Cairn, one of the founders of Earthworker, often says, kind of cooperation is the most natural thing for humans to do. In fact, every moment of our existence really is enabled by

0: and is an example of cooperation. Even the capitalist economy that, you know, is supposedly this engine of is driven by competition, it really only exists because humans can work together. The clothes on our backs, the food we eat, it's all an example of humans working together to produce these things and bring them to where we need them. So, yeah, cooperating is very natural and doesn't have to... Yeah, that's right, doesn't have to start with the most enormous ambitions. It can start, really, with just connecting with people close to you and finding something that... identifying a need and something you can do about it.
1: Mm. Well, I think it's quite interesting. I don't know if you're familiar with I guess he's a former scientist and now author, Greg Braden, and he's talked a lot about... recent archaeological digs where they've found that the evidence is showing that ancient civilizations who had a cooperation model were the ones that were thriving. Like, they found, you know, new evidence in archaeology over the last sort of 5 to 10 years, which is actually saying the theory of Darwinism, which survival of the fittest, isn't accurate. It isn't representing how humanity has evolved. We've actually evolved because of cooperation. And every species and every community that was engaging in some form of cooperation had a much greater success rate.
0: Yeah.
1: And, I thought that was quite interesting to see that.
0: Yeah, it's fascinating, isn't it? And it's kind of intuitive too. I mean, we look at the way that human babies are born. We're unlike, you know, horses. We can't just walk as soon as we come out of our mothers. we from the moment we're born, we are dependent on other humans. And really, to survive, that's more than just parents. That's a tribe. That's a community of people that are required to bring a baby into existence and then to nurture it into any semblance of an independent kind of so-called independent creature. Humans are inherently evolutionary, social, and cooperative.
2: So I guess the cooperative business model sort of formalizes that a bit, doesn't it? The definition of it under the International Cooperative Alliance is a cooperative is an autonomous association of persons united voluntarily to meet their common economic, social and cultural needs and aspirations through a jointly owned and democratically controlled enterprise. So that's what are some of the differences between a co-op enterprise and your traditional sort of what they call a corporation, but, you know, everything's an incorporation. But yeah, your traditional multinational sort of business.
0: Yeah, good question. I mean, you can help me with this answer, but the first thing to say is there are different types of cooperatives, right? As that definition you just read out beautifully summarizes, it's about members coming together for a shared purpose, and who those members are kind of affects what kind of cooperative it is. If it's a consumer cooperative, if the members are consumers who are buying, collectivising or bringing together their buying power to get bulk food or something, that's a consumer cooperative and the members are consumers, and that's democratically organised, I guess, with that purpose and that stakeholder in mind. Producer cooperatives, you mentioned the big farming grain cooperatives in WA, and there's farming cooperatives all over Australia, but that's where producers or farmers pool their resources and work together. And they might, you know, bulk purchase their fertilizers or whatever together, or might be able to sell their produce through a bigger channel than if they're all trying to do it individually and separately. And I guess for Earthworker, we're at the moment most interested in worker cooperatives, where the members and the owners of the cooperative are the workers in the business, and that's profoundly different to how most businesses in capitalism work, where workers are just employees who don't have any ownership stake and certainly don't really have any say in the governance of the corporation. And, that's probably unsurprising then that corporations across the world are responsible for workers around the world, both in the exploitation of the people who work in them and the kind of horrific pay differentials between the CEOs at the top earning thousands of times more than them, but also, you know, do things that destroy our planet and and are involved in horrific activities like the manufacture and the of arms and munitions that are being used around the world. So yeah, I guess in one sense, the cooperative model is very different to a corporation. Workers have a say in how the governance of a cooperative is run. They collectively own it. A cooperative is governed in its most basic way on the principle of one member, one vote. Everyone who's a member gets one vote in key governance decisions of the cooperative. And that's profoundly different to massive corporations where workers do what they're told. And democracy kind of is not present when you enter the workforce door. You can help me out, Scotty and Zena, but that's one initial way.
2: I reckon one huge difference is that it's the only business structure that has its own set of values and principles by which you're, by law, supposed to abide.
0: Yeah, spot on.
2: Yeah.
0: And I think we've seen that really clearly in our experience of the Earthworker Energy Manufacturing Cooperative, the factory in Morwell. Our purpose, our reason for existing is really clear, and it's different to how most private businesses operate. When in Latrobe Valley, it's been a difficult couple of decades for the community in Latrobe Valley since the privatisation of the power sector. There's been really high unemployment and now entrenched sort of socio-economic disadvantage. It's a town with plenty of empty shop fronts and sort of decaying empty buildings. When Earthworker Energy, when we were making our first moves to finally establish the factory in Morwell, after many years of planning and fundraising and attempts to get it going, in the same six-month period, private businesses like Coles and Target were actually closing their shops in Morwell because they deemed to be not quite profitable enough. So they were making a decision purely on their own economic interest, or rather the economic interest of the owners, the
2: shareholders,
0: not the workers. That's right, not the workers who work there or the people who live there and use those shops. But we in Earthworker Energy, we were instead, there was volunteers who were carrying pieces of factory equipment and materials to set up the factory in their private cars and trucks and utes down to the factory to set up this this new kind of enterprise. So that was, to me, a really clear example of the importance of not just profit that enabled us to do something that other private corporations couldn't do. They were shutting up shop because their shareholders deemed these businesses weren't profitable enough. Instead, we were there setting something up, creating livelihoods, helping build something different and build, you know, in our case, technology that also helps households reduce their energy use and their carbon pollution. So I think, yeah, that's spot on point, Scott, that the having a clear purpose that is not necessarily just profit for the owners is a massive point of difference.
2: Well, that's right. An earthworker also is got its own value of concentrating on things that are going to be good for the earth as well as good for the workers. You don't find that except for in the PR department of most big businesses, you know.
1: Mm. Well, you've also got a situation where these people are living in their community and they want to care for their community and, you know, have somewhere for their children and their grandchildren to enjoy down the road. So they're looking at it from, a very embedded perspective rather than, you know, outside looking in at a profit-driven model.
2: Should we use the thing that's going to give us poisonous gas into the community, or should we use the slightly more expensive one that's not?
1: Yeah, actually, it's going to benefit, yeah.
2: Yeah.
1: But I was thinking,
2: should we send the factory to China? No.
1: Yeah. But also, you know, you being a musician, Dan, I mean, you're probably very aware of the situation with Spotify and, you know, how many musicians have left that platform and also can't make it viable. So has there been any successful cooperative movements in the music scene that have been able to support independent musicians?
0: Yeah, great question. I mean, I think, again, music, I'd like to think is an inherently cooperative activity. It's very hard to make music unless you're cooperating with others. Yeah, there are some interesting examples of musical cooperatives. I mean, I have to proudly say too that the new EP I've just released, it's not on Spotify, some other streaming platforms. Not on Spotify, so don't look for it there.
1: Your Bandcamp, I mean, right? Or?
0: I was just going to say, Bandcamp is the main example of a great artist-friendly and ethical streaming service. So if people want to listen to music and want to support the people who make that music, Bandcamp is a great place. You can get an app on your phone or you can just listen online and you can stream music and also download and buy the music if you want. So that's one example.
2: I'd say the Smart Co-op out of Belgium is a pretty interesting idea. There's not one in Australia, so far as I know, but they're basically itinerant workers and musicians and people who don't really fit into anything else in a mutual support scheme sort of thing.
0: Yeah, cool. I'll have to look into that.
2: Check it out. It's really interesting.
0: Yeah, I mean, folk music, and so in Australia, the folk music community is volunteer driven and maintained, and it's a beautiful big community that and lots of folk music festivals, performances, education are all organised by associations or I don't know if many of them are formally cooperatives, but they operate in very similar ways. People working together for a shared purpose. But yeah, I'll have to check out that Belgium one. It seems great.
2: Yeah, it's spread across Europe now, I think.
1: Well, because I guess the other thing you face as a musician also is the AI-generated music and that being platformed and supported by Spotify, when you've got demonetization of your, smaller artists. It's also issues there when you're farming out things to non-humans to do.
2: Yeah, David Rovics in his alter ego as Aitsuno is using the AI music as a very effective weapon now.
1: Well, that's good to know. But I think, you talk about like how these cooperative movements build and communities build. I mean, a great way, I guess, for people, sometimes people have to move for economic reasons, whatever reasons, they're looking for a place to go. So potentially, I guess, if you're in a building a cooperative movement in a community and you're trying to bring in all sorts of different services, it's like, who could you attract, right? Like you're saying, okay, you've got all these different components of your cooperative conglomerate, for want of a better word, and you realise, oh, geez, we don't really have anybody who is particularly good at doing finance and banking, and we're really struggling to do all our own bookkeeping. Maybe there's a way to attract people into a cooperative community who are interested, living elsewhere, it's not working out for them, but they're interested in this model, and there's a potential for them to come and start up something. So, how would someone who's interested in doing that find out more and get involved?
0: Yeah, great question. As it happens, Earthworker, we're often interested in talking to people who do have some of those business or accounting or other skills, because it's not ultra present in some of the people in Earthworker at the moment.
2: It's not real so present in me.
0: Yeah, reach out to us. We have a website. You can get in touch. Organisations like Earthworker, we want to be a place that can help support people in that journey, but there are other organisations who are probably a better resourced and perhaps better equipped to do that at the moment. So, the Business Council of Co-ops and Mutuals can be one point. The Federation Cooperative are wonderful. There's some wonderful people involved, and they do lots of support for people, for existing cooperatives, and also aim to help new cooperatives get off the ground. They do lots of training and other work. So they're two good places to start.
2: Yeah, definitely. Now, to give another example, diversity in innovation that you can get out of a co-op. Tell us about CoPower's participatory budgeting scheme.
0: Oh, yeah, it's fantastic. It's a very different model to, the big three gentailers, the big businesses that run most of our electricity system, like AGL, Origin, or Linta, Engie, Energy Australia. There's a few there. But, cooperative power it aims to do things differently, and part of that is by inviting members of the co-op. So these are customer members, people who buy their electricity at home or business or their organisation through CoPower and get, you know, green electricity. They are then given the opportunity to propose how any profits in the past year might be spent on what causes or community projects. And then once proposals are collected from the membership, from anyone who's a customer member around Australia, they go through a few different voting stages and members are able to vote and choose exactly how any profits raised are distributed. And there's been some really inspiring projects that have been directly supported through the revenue generated by CoPower, from things like supporting First Nations renewable energy projects around Australia to really important mutual aid projects. Other renewable energy and community projects have all received funding because there's been a democratic process to allocate the surplus through the business activity, which is not at all what happens in those big private corporations who make a lot of money, which lines the pockets of shareholders, or goes into other obscure investments, or merely just goes into marketing and competing against the other for-profit businesses they're competing against. That's the member democratic member budget is a really exciting example of a more democratic way of governing how economic decisions can be made.
2: Yeah. Now, why did you pick a manufacturing plant as your first co-op? That seems ambitious.
0: Yeah. I've asked that question many times over the past decade. it's not easy. Manufacturing in Australia is really not easy. So it was chosen for a few reasons. And I guess one of the things I love about Earthworker, and one of the things that drew me to Earthworker originally, was that ambition, like still is, you know, this sense that we deserve and we can create a much, much better world than exists. So we should aim for that, not just think around the edges. But manufacturing was chosen for a few reasons. One, it was assessed, and I think it's still true, that manufacturing is a really important activity to have done on this country. That if we're going to deal with lots of the problems that we face, it's important that we can actually build the goods that are part of that solution, and we can make the things that we need here. So it's an important sort of part of the economy. And it was also decided that it would be a good fit for this part of a just transition in the Latrobe Valley, because there are lots of skills that have been built up for generations around the power industry. Things like metal fabrication, boilermaking, welding, engineering, skills that are really easily deployed into a manufacturing context. You can use lots of those things to build, not just, you know, build boilers or fix boilers in a power station, but you can build hot water units. So manufacturing was seen as a really important, you know, structural part of the economy that we needed to support, especially in the context of the massive decline we've seen in manufacturing in Australia. But also it was seen as an important transition opportunity, given that we needed to find new kinds of employment for people in places like Latrobe Valley as coal-fired power stations necessarily and inevitably close.
2: Yeah, so we've only got 3 minutes left. In that 3 minutes, can you tell us about some of the philanthropy sort of stuff that you've been doing?
0: Well...
2: sort of like the Give Tanks campaign and stuff.
0: Yeah, sure. Earthworker has always sought to connect these different struggles, and that includes, you know, jobs and the environment, economic and environmental justice, but also, you know, in equity and welfare, and making sure that no one's being left behind as the economy changes and as we do the things we need to do. And we think there's really obvious overlap between making sure people live well and having a healthy, sustainable planet. So we've done a few different crowd funds, and we have a project also where we dedicate a portion of surplus that the factory makes to installing energy-saving hot water systems and renewable energy products into low-income households who otherwise might not be able to afford, a solar hot water system or a heat pump, but who could really benefit from having those lower power bills. So, yeah, we ran one a few years ago called Give Tanks. That's right, that's quite a catchy name, isn't it? Which is where, people contributed to help install locally made hot water units manufactured through a worker-run factory into low-income social housing properties that households and families that really could use but couldn't afford a new hot water system that can reduce their carbon pollution, reduce their power bills, and in doing so, supports local manufacturing. So, we still strive to dedicate a portion of our surplus to doing that. We've donated a number of systems to social housing organisations like Aboriginal Housing Victoria and Common Equity Housing. We still work closely with Common Equity Housing as well. We think all these things are connected and we need to pay attention to them all. And really, solving one should also address the others.
2: Yeah, that's right, yeah.
1: All right, well, we just want to remind folks, if they want to catch Dan in person, to come along to his gig at Smith's Alternative on Thursday, May 21st. He'll also be joined by the amazing local alt-country band Beck Taylor and the Lyrebirds. So if you want a great night of music, come along and listen to the launch of their new single on that night. Our show starts at 8 p.m. and we've put a link in our social media post for today where you can get tickets, or you can pop along to Smith's website and get tickets from there, or go to www.danmuselmusic.com. It's been a real pleasure having you on the show with us, Dan.
2: How do we get in touch with Earthworker?
0: We have a website, so you can earthworker.coop is the best place to start, and you can find info on the different co-ops there.
2: Very good.
1: Awesome. Okay,
2: content warning. The news is coming up. It's the worst of humanity, all showcased in 4 minutes.
1: So go on mute.
3: Good morning, I'm Shannon Kirkwood. Opposition leader Angus Taylor says the Coalition's plan to balance migration with housing, increase defence funding and dump net zero is a plan to save the nation. In his first budget reply speech, Mr Taylor promised to cut measures introduced by Labor since 2022, including changes to housing investment tax breaks announced on Tuesday. He's told Sky News it's about creating a freer, fairer and better Australia.
4: And one where people can get ahead, where we can restore our standard of living, protect our way of life, and that means axing Labor's toxic taxes, getting rid of their energy madness, putting Australians first, of course, and balancing migration with housing, which has been a complete and utter failure under this government.
3: Treasurer Jim Chalmers says the Coalition's plan doesn't address the housing issue.
5: Ours is a plan to strengthen the economy. Angus Taylor's is a ploy to stave off One Nation. What we saw last night from Angus Taylor was not a budget reply, it was a bin fire. It wasn't a budget reply, it was a bin fire of higher deficits, more debt, more inflation and more division.
3: Agricultural groups say skilled migrants are key to food security and the availability of fresh produce. Farmers, small business groups and foreign affairs officials are due to front a Senate inquiry examining the economic, social and cultural value of skilled migration. In its submission, the Australian Meat Industry Council said skilled migrants complement, not replace, local workers. It said their presence reduces misconceptions, strengthens social cohesion and sustains regional service economies. Many Australian adults with high blood pressure did not even know they had the condition. Peter Hislop reports on the latest data from the Australian Institute of Health and Welfare.
6: The Hypertension in Australia report examines the prevalence of high blood pressure in 2022, how it's managed and its impact on the health system. It found hypertension impacted 2 in 5 Australian adults, and almost 2 in 3, or 63%, did not self-report the condition. The AIHW says that indicates individuals were unaware they had the condition. Overall, around 40% of people said they had their condition under control. However, the level of control fell among the younger age groups. The Institute says because high blood pressure often presents with no symptoms, checks are essential for people to manage it early and reduce the risk of serious illness.
3: The Solomon Islands Parliament is voting for a new Prime Minister today. Jeremiah Manalei was ousted as the leader after a no-confidence vote on May the 7th. There are two candidates vying to lead the nation, opposition leader Matthew Wale and Peter Chanel Angovaka. Scientists have